0: offensive lineman Calais Campbell. Ciara Campbell is charged with murdering his mother after police found Nateel Campbell's body at her Atlanta home Tuesday during a welfare check. In a 911 call released by police, an unidentified man can be heard asking for a welfare check, telling a dispatcher he's trying to get inside his mother's house.
1: Brother's, he's mentally ill. He's been diagnosed with schizophrenia and some other things. He stays with my mother.
0: The caller says the brother inside had said their mother left, but a neighbor's camera footage shows that she hadn't. The family is requesting privacy while they grieve. I'm Jennifer King.
2: Martial arts icon Bruce Lee, who was born in San Francisco, will become the first Chinese American in California history with an annual namesake day. More details at srnnews.com. From Washington, I'm Keith Peters.
3: Are people closer today than they were 20 years ago? 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He has done everything needed for us to be close to Him. 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

You don't need to know everything about oxygen to breathe. You don't need to know everything about lightning to watch a storm. 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You just need to know He does. This is Rejoice Radio.

0: This is Chris. 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

0: 1 Peter 1:9 describes Christians as a chosen race, a royal people, a dedicated nation, a people claimed by God for His own, to proclaim the glorious deeds of Him who has called you out of darkness into His marvelous light. As we follow Jesus and live the way He wants us to, there will be differences in our lives, choices we make that will set us apart from those who don't know Him. Just like Danny learned in today's program, I hope you know the importance of obeying your parents, even when you don't understand why they've asked you to do something. And remember, everything you do and say gives people an impression of the love you have for Jesus. Can you think of a time when you told a neighbor or friend about Jesus? I'd love to hear about it. Why don't you write to me at Adventures in Odyssey, Colorado Springs, Colorado, 80995. Or in Canada, write to Box 9800, Vancouver, BC, V6B4G3. And don't forget to ask about how you can get a copy of today's episode, too. It's called All the Difference in the World. 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All the Difference in the World was written and directed by Paul McCusker. Our production engineer was Dave Arnold. And our executive producer is Chuck Bolte. And I'm Chris, hoping you'll join us again next time for more Adventures in Odyssey.
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God formed man of the dust of the ground and breathed into his nostrils the breath of life. But Lord, what is man that you take knowledge of him? Or the son of man that you are mindful of him? Man is like a breath. His days are like a passing shadow.

The days of our lives are 70 years, and if by reason of strength, they are 80 years. It is soon cut off, and we fly away. So teach us

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1: News. I'm Keith Peters in Washington. Several children are rescued from deplorable conditions in Ohio.
2: Authorities say 16 children from the same family who were rescued from a rundown home in rural Ohio were living in horrific conditions and confined to just one room over much of the past 4 years. Benton County Prosecutor William Archer says the case is not a human trafficking case.
3: This is clearly involved a multi-generational family in a very limited situation.
2: Investigators say some of the children discovered were unable to speak. The children's parents and two grandparents are now charged with felony child endangerment. Sound courtesy WSYX. I'm Lisa Dwyer.
1: House conservatives derailed the GOP agenda in a Save America Act showdown on Capitol Hill Tuesday. This comes as President Trump urged the group to stop grandstanding.
4: More than a dozen conservatives in the House continued their blockade in protest of the stalled Save America Act in the Senate. Lawmakers voting 198 to 224 against advancing a bunch of legislative items, including a must-pass defense bill that will be paired with the Save America Act. 14 Republicans voting no. Among the holdouts, Florida's Anna Paulina Luna, Chip Roy from Texas, Thomas Massie from Kentucky, and Lauren Boebert of Colorado. House Speaker Mike Johnson calling the hardball tactics self-defeating for Republicans and the president's agenda.
1: Correspondent Laura Winters reporting. The Trump administration has sued California and Virginia over new laws in both states that restrict the sale of semi-automatic firearms. The two separate lawsuits filed Wednesday by the Justice Department in federal court say the laws violate the Second Amendment. On Wall Street, the Dow down by 13 points. This is SRN News. California lawmakers consider expanding abortion. Correspondent Michael Harrington reports.
5: The state assembly has passed and sent on to the Senate a bill that would provide all public school teachers 14 weeks of paid leave so they can go get an abortion. Under terms of the legislation, the teachers would not have to pay for their abortion leave out of their regular vacation or sick time. While a growing number of states are passing laws to restrict abortion, California and several others are doing all they can to make terminating a pregnancy easier. Michael Harrington reporting.
1: A sweeping draft report by President Trump's Religious Liberty Commission argues that separation of church and state does not mean the banishing of religion from public life, but rather keeping church and state in a kind of balance. The report touts the value of religion to society in terms of providing humanitarian work, anchoring families, and acting as a conscience-monitoring government. This is SRN News. California wants to make food labels less confusing by banning sell-by dates. Correspondent Rich Thomason reports.
6: The new law requires manufacturers to use just two labels, best if used by for peak quality and used by for safety. This change aims to reduce food waste and emissions. California is the first state to standardize labels, with New York following suit. Other states are considering similar laws. The confusion over labels has led to significant food waste, with nearly 20% of food wasted due to unclear labeling. Advocates believe this simple change can make a big impact. Rich Thomason reporting.
1: Two people have gotten to the top of the Empire State Building's antenna and unfurled a banner about the power of love before starting to descend. They have since been arrested. More details at SRNnews.com. From Washington, I'm Keith Peters reporting.
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7: He that dwelleth in the secret place of the Most High shall abide under the shadow of the Almighty. I will say of the Lord, He is my refuge and my fortress, my God. 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
8: Welcome to the Word for Life, a daily study of Scripture with John Lanz, senior pastor of Bethel Baptist Church in Indianapolis, Indiana. Some of God's most important work happens in seasons that feel ordinary, hidden, and even disappointing. The world celebrates quick success, but God often develops people slowly. By this point in Moses' story, the palace is gone, His future seems uncertain, and he finds himself far from everything he once knew. Yet what appears to be a detour is actually a classroom. In the quietness of Midian, God is teaching lessons that Egypt never could. 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We hope you're enjoying this series through Exodus. Today's broadcast is drawn from a larger message. And if you would like to hear this sermon in its entirety or access other messages from the Word for Life, visit wordforlife.net to learn how you can receive the complete digital sermon from this ministry. Now with today's message, here's Pastor John from the pulpit of Bethel Baptist.
9: Midian is becoming God's classroom for him. And honestly, the teacher that is going to be used in the classroom is a priest of Midian. Now, this is something interesting. Look at verse 16. Underline that phrase, the priest of Midian. You know what it means in the Hebrew? It means a priest. And it wasn't a pagan priest. We know that most likely Jethro was related to Abraham through the family line of Keturah. And as a result, there would be some understanding of the Abrahamic covenant. There would be some understanding of the promise of God to the people of Israel. And God, in his divine plan, has made it such that an Egyptian, who's now a fugitive, rejected by the Hebrews, is now sitting at the table of a priest of Midian, one who's related to Abraham, so that he can grow and understand in the point of what God was doing through the people of Israel. The Bible says that this man had seven daughters. The word seven is interesting. Anytime you find it in Scripture, you need to take note of it because it means completion. It means perfection. This was the perfect moment where the priest of Midian would be used of God to help influence Moses in his leadership for the future. So here's the story. These seven daughters, they go to fill their troughs with water for their father's flock. Apparently, he has no sons, so his daughters have to do all the work. And the Bible says when they get there, the shepherds drive them away. Now, there's some irony in that as well. Write it in your notes, Genesis 46, verse number 34, that Egyptians viewed shepherds as the lowest level of people. In fact, the scripture says this, for every shepherd is an abomination unto the Egyptians. And Moses in this moment is being prepared using the people who are the lowest in his mind based on his Egyptian background. And there he, rather than looks down upon them, the Bible says, when they're being taken advantage of, when the other male shepherds drive those seven daughters away, Moses stands up and he helps them and he waters their flock. The women were vulnerable. They were easy to intimidate. They were easy to overlook. But Moses this time learned to protect without violence. He didn't kill the other shepherds. He just stood up and he served. You see, the first time Moses saw oppression, he used violence. The second time he saw oppression, he used service. Here's the second lesson. He not only learned to protect without violence, he also learned to serve without recognition. The Bible says in verse number 18, when the girls came back early because their water had been received quickly and easily, the fathers, Reuel, asked the question. He says, how is it, verse 18, how is it that you come so soon today? And they said, an Egyptian delivered us out of the hand of the shepherds and also drew enough water for us and watered the flock. And the Bible says in verse number 20, he said unto his daughters, and where is he? And why is it that you left the man? Call him that he may eat bread. Now, I read about five different commentaries on verse number 20, and every single commentary says that this was because of the custom of the Bedouins that those times, that any time someone helped you, you always wanted to provide a meal for them. I don't agree with that. Here's a man who has seven daughters and a flock of sheep, and he needs a son. He said, why don't you go get that man and bring him down here, and we're going to see if we can get married into the family. He understood the necessity of a man who's willing to have chivalry, the gentlemanlike attitude, to stand up for his daughters and be willing to serve. I think the more important part of the story is the name, Reuel. Circle it in your Bible in verse 8. The name Reuel means the friend of God. God has brought Moses, who made a mistake doing the right thing, to the right place at the right time to be under the right person to learn from the priest of Midian who is the friend of God. God places him in the home for just the right reason. And notice verse number 19, when they identify him as an Egyptian. This just gives us a clearer picture of where Moses is at this point. His speech, his clothing, his appearance, his mannerisms, his education, every part of him on the outside looked Egyptian, but he knew in his heart he was Hebrew. But the Egyptians had rejected him and the Hebrews had rejected him. And here he is in the middle of nowhere, not knowing who he was or where he belonged. And Reuel says, let's take him into the family. I'm thankful that when people make mistakes, that there are some Reuels who are saying, you're welcome here. That are willing to take them in and show kindness and show grace. Because over the next 40 years in the household of Reuel, in the household of Jethro, God uses that opportunity to shape Moses privately. Here's the third thought. Moses not only learned to protect without violence and to serve without recognition, he learned to wait without understanding. Look at verse number 21. The Bible says that when he brought him in to eat, the Bible says, verse 21, and Moses was content. Circle that in your Bible. Moses was content to dwell with the man. He was content to stay there. That word content means to consent, to yield, to settle willingly, to remain voluntarily. He wasn't drawn, compelled. He just said, this is where I am, this is where I will be. And the Bible says that he dwelled there. He stayed, he remained. Man, already Moses has seen a change in his personality. Just days before, he was forcing the issue. He was taking the leadership. He was reacting. He was striving. He was running ahead. But now he's standing up for those who are hurting, and he's helping and serving and watering, and he's patiently remaining and yielding and waiting. For the first 40 years of his life, he tried to be somebody in Egypt. But now he's just content to be a nobody in Midian. And God begins to work in his life in a powerful way. The waiting season that God uses in our life is important, because it's in this waiting season, the Bible says, that he has a wife. His wife's name is Zipporah. Now, we're not told what her name means here, because the important name that's mentioned is the name Gershom. She bears him a son, verse 22. The name Gershom means I have been a stranger in a strange land. He says, because of my circumstance, I've been given this son. And in this moment, I don't know where I am, why I'm here, or what I'm doing, but God has given me this son. I am a stranger here. God emphasizes for us what he's doing in the life of Moses in this moment, because Midian was exactly where God wanted him to be. As far as Moses knew, Egypt was over, leadership was gone, deliverance was impossible, and his greatest years were behind him. But little did he know, God wasn't finished with him yet. God wasn't going to waste the wilderness, but God was going to use the wilderness to shape his spirit, to shape his patience, to develop humility, to cause him to depend upon him. It's in those Midian wilderness experiences that God does his deepest works in our lives. We're not buried and forgotten in Midian. It's there that we're purposefully planted by God, and God works. Well, here's the third season that I want us to point out. And it's not necessarily about Moses. It's more about Israel and the Hebrews. While Moses wanted the right thing and went about it the wrong way, it resulted in his running. So he went to Midian so that he would learn the right way for God's work. And in that same time, God was working while Moses was preparing. You see, we see the scene shift, if you would please, back in verse number 23. And it's an interesting phrase Moses uses in writing Exodus. He says, and it came to pass in the process of time. Now, that's a fancy way of saying that God in his providence was still working. That it came to pass, it just so happened in the process of time that God in his providence, notice this, that the king of Egypt had died and the children of Israel sighed by reason of bondage, and they cried and their cry came up unto God by reason of the bondage, and God heard their groaning, and God remembered his covenant with Abraham and with Isaac and with Jacob, and God looked upon the children of Israel and God had respect unto them. When Moses felt like he was forgotten and Israel felt like they were forgotten in Egypt's bondage, God was still aware. And it came to pass at just the right time when the king of Egypt died, And the reason of bondage, the Bible says that the people of God were groaning. The Bible says God heard their groaning. He heard the groaning that was present in their life. And notice the progression here. See it in verse 23? He said, and the children of Israel sighed by reason of the bondage. And then it says, and they cried, and their cry came up unto God by reason of the bondage. Twice the reason of the bondage is mentioned here. He's making clear to us that what they were experiencing was not something that was easy. And God first heard their sigh. Have you ever been working and you're just so tired, you just kind of let out a huge amount of air, just because you're just exhausted? That's the word that's used here. But when you find the word in verse 23 that they cried and their cry came up, it's the Hebrew word zakai. It's used all the way back in the book of Genesis, where the Bible speaks of the cry of God's people. It's a cry of desperation, a cry that is urgent, a cry that is a plea. The first usage is found when the Bible says that Abel has been murdered and his blood cries out from the ground. The Bible uses it in description of the wickedness of Sodom, when that wickedness cries out before heaven. When Israel finds itself in Judges seeking deliverance, they cry out. It's not a casual prayer language. Their sigh becomes a cry, and God hears it. And the Bible says their cry came up unto God. He wasn't ignoring them. He heard the sighs. He heard the cry. He heard every whispered prayer in the brick pits of Egypt. And there he was working behind the scenes, preparing his promise to be fulfilled. He heard their groaning. Secondly, when he heard their groaning, he remembered his covenant. Verse 24, and God heard their groaning and remembered his covenant with Abraham and Isaac and with Jacob. Circle the word remembered. It's one of the richest covenant words in all of Scripture. It's not that God forgot something. It means that he's moving toward covenant action. He begins to turn the wheels a little faster. He acts towards his promise. He gives divine attention to fulfillment. It's the same word that says, and God remembered Noah, and God remembered Hannah, and God remembered Abraham. God was working, and that visible working became more evident because he never abandoned his promise. He just continued the work. And Israel probably wondered if God had forgotten them, but God hadn't. God kept his promise. He fulfilled his covenant.

0: As we close today, remember that one of the greatest challenges of faith is learning to trust God when you cannot see the outcome. We like certainty, we like plans, we like knowing how the story will end. But often God asks us to trust Him with what is in front of us while He takes care of what lies ahead. In Exodus 2, a frightened family could not see what God was doing. They could only take the next step of obedience. Yet behind the scenes, God was already arranging people, circumstances, and opportunities that would one day change a nation. Perhaps that is where you find yourself today, facing questions without answers or carrying burdens without clear direction. Take heart. The same God who guided every detail of Moses' story is guiding yours as well. 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

0: Let's pause now for family prayer time, a moment of reflection on God's Word, and an opportunity to share your prayer requests and have them brought before the Lord with Dr. Dan Rushing, the Dean of Pensacola Theological Seminary.
1: Welcome to Family Prayer Time on this Wednesday. This is Dan Rushing greeting you warmly with the grace and peace that comes to us today from God our Father and from Jesus Christ our Lord. It's a great honor to meet together with you for prayer today. The Lord teaches us in the book of Colossians that His will for us as His people is that we would continue in prayer and watch in the same with thanksgiving. So let's encourage one another in this, encouraging each other to be persistent and alert in our praying and in our giving Him thanks. Let's think a bit further today about the one to whom we're praying here in the middle of our week. As you and I think about this one that we're praying to, our faith in Him will be strengthened. And further, our desire to pray to Him will become more earnest. This will happen in part as we remember that we're praying to God the Creator, God the Great Creator. In fact, as you would remember, this is the note that Scripture begins with. I know we know this, but recall again Genesis 1:1. In the beginning, God created the heaven and the earth. The divine testimony begins with this simple reality that everything was created by God. Of course, this answers one of our classic questions. Where did everything come from? Making it more personal, we often ask it in this way: where did I come from? And this is the clear answer that Scripture provides. It all came from God. Believers have always seen the importance of this and the priority of this as taught by Scripture. Examples of this we can see reflected in the beginning of what's called the Apostles' Creed. It affirms, "I believe in God the Father Almighty, maker of heaven and earth." Another example of this would be the well-known Nicene Creed. Again, it begins with, "I believe in one God, the Father Almighty, maker of heaven and earth, and of all things visible and invisible." It's appropriate, it's fitting for this truth, God as Creator, to be affirmed by these well-known statements of Christian belief. And it's appropriate because this is the clear, consistent teaching of God's Word, the Bible. And so this theme of God the Creator is woven through both the warp and the woof of Scripture. It's not an infrequent topic. It's not an isolated topic. Instead, it's a foundational and frequent theme of the Bible.

Now that whole chapter, Nehemiah chapter 9, is worthy of our study and reflection as an example of prayer. But notice at the start of it here, these faith-building affirmations. God created, it says. And he did so on his own, by his own power. And he created all things. And the same God who created all things also upholds all things. And as a result, he is rightly worshipped. This important truth, this reality that God is the creator, distinguishes him. It rightly sets him apart. The psalmist distinguished the God of Israel by describing him this way in the 96th Psalm. For all the gods of the nations are idols, but the Lord made the heavens. Yes, we can know the true God by the fact that he is the one who created. There are plenty of so-called gods out there. But the real one, the God, the true God, is the one who created this universe. And consequently, he's the one who deserves our devotion and is worthy of our worship and invites us to pray to him through Jesus Christ, his Son. And this creation of our God also uniquely displays his wisdom. In a unique way, it puts his wisdom on display. Solomon pointed this out in the book of Proverbs, chapter 3. He said, "The Lord by wisdom hath founded the earth, by understanding hath he established the heavens." And this makes sense to us. We get this. We've all seen a painting, or maybe we've seen a sculpture or a building and the architecture behind it. And we've marveled at the genius of it. Likewise, we look at what God has created and we worship him for his wisdom that stands back of it, that stands behind it. Yes, he is an all-wise God. To see how important and how pervasive this theme of God as creator is, we also see it in the book of Acts. When the early believers faced difficulty in Jerusalem, they responded correctly with prayer. But notice how they addressed God here in Acts chapter 4. And when they heard that, they lifted up their voice to God with one accord and said, "Lord, thou art God, which hast made heaven and earth and the sea and all that in them is." You likely remember some of the details of what's happening here in Acts 4. Peter and John have been arrested. They've been arrested for preaching about Jesus. They've been arrested for proclaiming him as their risen Lord and calling others to turn to him. They called all people to put their faith in Jesus Christ. Because of that, they were called before the Sanhedrin. This was the Supreme Court of the Jewish people at that time. And even there, they continued to give testimony to Jesus and to his resurrection. And when Peter and John were finally released, they went back to their fellow followers of Jesus. And together they recognized their need of God's help, their need to look to him in prayer. And they addressed him, as we just read, as their great creator. They were dealing with some powerful people, people who had influence and authority. So they called out to one who was even more powerful than all the members of that ruling Jerusalem council. They called out to their creator God. And when you and I pray together, we're talking to the same God. We're talking to the only powerful, wise creator. And that ought to encourage our hearts about our praying. As we pray today, a listener has shared with us a need. She let us know that she has an important unspoken concern. Let's pray for her and with her about this. And as we do, let's pray for many others in our Rejoice family who have similar personal concerns. Father, we praise you for being a great creator. This displays to us your great power and wisdom and strength. It's our honor to pray to you.

and please show yourself strong in behalf of this listener and her unspoken need. Strengthen her trust in you about this. Encourage her as she sees you at work in this area of need. And we ask that you would do the same thing for other listeners facing very, very pressing challenges today. As they give their burdens to you, give them quiet hearts that rest in you. As we ask this through Christ, amen. Until next time, may our Lord bless you and keep you as you walk with him.

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2: We would have painted it all so differently. We would have had the master returning to his hometown with such fanfare and such a hero's welcome that Nazareth never would have been the same. There would have been banners across those tiny, dusty streets. I trust you can picture it in your mind. One of them would have said this, "The King has returned." Or perhaps another one may have read, "Welcome home, Jesus." Or so it would have been had you and I been sketching on the canvas of time a picture of God's return to his earthly beginnings. Festive banquets would have been planned, and all the city's leaders would be there. The Fighting Nazareth Lions band from the local high school would be blurring away. Native boy made good? I should say, native boy made God. That, it seemed, would at least make the front page of the local paper. But you see, as Jesus returned to Nazareth, the silence was deafening. There were no Welcome Home King posters in the local cafe, no Jesus Our Hero banners in the local barbershop. In fact, there were no signs anywhere. The pushing, shoving throngs that had been so characteristic of his ministry everywhere he went, in fact, were totally absent. He didn't stay long. No small wonder. For there in Nazareth, not only did he not receive a hero's welcome, he received little but the skeptic's glare and the questioning glance. He was theirs all right, but they didn't realize what it was or who it was they had sent forth into the world. And so we continue this morning our journey in the footsteps of Jesus. Today's study will take us through the next few major incidents in the life of Christ and zero in, I trust, on two or three of the major principles that surface from those incidents. The last time, you may remember, we looked in on the Master. He had healed the lame man at the Pool of Bethesda, but he had done it on the Sabbath. His accusers, of course, were not at all concerned that this one who had spent his life in a dungeon of disease had been made whole, focused instead on the fact that the one they called Master had broken their interpretation of the law. He had healed on the Sabbath. And Jesus' answer was just straightforward as always. I love it. He replied simply, "My Father's working, why shouldn't I?" The Pharisees, you remember, were livid. Jesus, rather than flexing his spiritual muscles in a show of power the way you and I might have done, instead simply pointed to his relationship with the Father, and he said to them, "Verily, verily, I say to you, the Son can do nothing himself." And then our Lord went on to explain to these doubting Thomases that he was the only way to the Father, and that the only way to the Father was actually quite simple. You may remember he said this, "He who hears my word and believes on him who sent me already has eternal life and does not ever come into condemnation because he has already passed from death to life." From death to life. What a promise. And though these angry Pharisees missed it all, for 2,000 years now, men and women have opened their hearts to this passage of Scripture and asked Jesus Christ personally to come into their lives. And from that moment, we literally have eternal life. What a God. Jesus then went on to explain, and we won't deal with it in this series, about the four witnesses he had to attest to who he was. And we will take up reading at that point. It says, and Jesus withdrew from there and came to his boyhood town, came home. And his disciples were following him. And with the coming of the Sabbath, he began to teach them in their synagogue. Many, on hearing him, were astonished, and they said, where did he get all these things? And what's that wisdom given him that such mighty works are wrought by his hands? Isn't this the carpenter, the son of a carpenter? And isn't his mother Mary and his brother James, Joseph, Simon, and Jude? And aren't his sisters all here with us? And to them he was a cause of stumbling. And Jesus said to them, a prophet is not without honor except in his own hometown and among his kinfolk in his own home. And he could not perform there any mighty works because of their unbelief, except that he laid hands on a few sick folk and healed them. And he marveled over and over and over at their unbelief. No hero's welcome. What an understatement. The living Son of God, the living Word of God, the one who was in the beginning with God and by whom all things were made, comes home. But the streets are empty. The master retreats to the local synagogue to teach. Now, mind you, they were intrigued by the authority with which he spoke, but they could not accept what he said because he was too familiar to them. Wasn't this the carpenter? The son of the carpenter? Isn't he the one who cut the beams for the front of our house? Isn't he the one who hands fashioned the cabinets we use? How could he be God? We know Mary. She's a lovely lady, but how could she be the mother of the living God? Look, there's the rest of the family, James, Joseph, Simon, Jude, and the girls. They look normal to me. I mean, give me a break. How could they be the family of God? None of them does miracles. That was their line of thinking. So they determined it must all be a fraud, that this carpenter turned God must be an imposter who somehow left town long enough to learn a little magic and return to put on a show. I mean, that was the gist of their appraisal. They said, where did he get all these things, and what's the wisdom given to him? In other words, who does he think he is? He sounds powerful, but what's the catch? So they could not believe, and the hands of God were tied. That's what it says. He could not perform any mighty works there because of their unbelief. Well, before we move on, we want to look at three principles that emerge from this particular portion of the scripture. And I think they're principles that may be relevant to some of our lives this morning. Principle number one is this: often a person will receive the least respect in his Christian faith from those he would like the most to influence, those who are closest to him. In other words, the ones we love the most are often so close to us, we will always be who we were to them. And that's why so often it's so frustrating when we try to communicate our newfound faith to mothers and fathers and children, sisters and brothers and husbands and wives. Jesus said a prophet is not without honor except in three places: his own hometown, among his own kinfolk, and in his own home. It's interesting that he added the last two: among his own kinfolk and in his own home. And I believe he did that to speak a word of encouragement to those who would one day find Christ, and the very people they wanted most to share their faith with had the hardest time believing that a miracle had taken place. Isn't that my wife, the one who used to throw the phone down in anger when she didn't get her way? Child of God? Sure she is. Isn't that my son, the one who got tangled up in drugs and messed up his life? Going to be a preacher? Sure he is. Who is she to tell me about God? She's my little girl, no matter how old she is. And you know how it goes. No, you often cannot begin the process of evangelism at home. It isn't that we mustn't try, but we must not be discouraged if those we know best wait till last to see if the miracle is going to last. Jesus was speaking peace to the hearts of those who would one day get no respect, quote unquote, but rather get ridiculed for their newfound faith. To them, it says he was a cause of stumbling. Not only was he unable to win them, he was a stumbling block. Doesn't mean he was at fault. It means that because they were so familiar with him in the natural realm, They could not grasp who he was in the supernatural realm. Beloved, that ought to give some of us some real comfort. The second principle we can learn from this passage is this. One thing the world will never understand in the flesh is how seemingly untrained, unreligious men or women can be used of God. He's just a carpenter. He's just the son of a carpenter. He doesn't come from a religious background at all. Where'd he learn to do those things? Where'd he learn to talk like that? And that might be a comfort to some of you this morning who may not have the world's credentials, but whom God has nonetheless called and equipped for ministry. You see, God, it seems, often calls the foolish things of this world to confound the wise, and the weak things of this world to confound the strong, so that no man can glory in his presence. God, you see, often calls those who can't, so they'll allow the one who can to do it. Acts 4:13, probably one of the most encouraging verses in all the Bible, you may remember it, reads like this. Now when they saw the boldness of Peter and John and perceived that they were unlearned and ignorant men, they marveled. And they took knowledge of them that they had been with Jesus. They were unlearned and ignorant men. But they possessed something the most learned and brilliant men did not possess. They had a power, they had a wisdom, they had an authority that the most scholarly of their age did not have. And the world was amazed. They looked for a reason. They found a reason. They had been with Jesus. There was no other explanation. Beloved, if you've written off your effectiveness in the kingdom because you didn't come from a learned background, because you haven't attended the right schools, or because you didn't grow up in the right church, take heart. Those are not the things that make the difference. The time you spend with Jesus makes the difference. All the difference. The scripture says you spend time with him and in his word, and the psalmist promised you may become wiser than your teachers, wiser than the ancients. Comfort indeed from the lips of Jesus. And the third and final principle we'll take note of from this passage is this. By divine design, the unbelief of man can limit the power of God. It cannot limit the power God has, but it can limit the power God can use. Jesus could not perform any mighty works there because of their unbelief. There are churches today who no longer see the power of God unleashed in their midst because of their unbelief. They've taken the philosophy of the world and around it designed a theology that allows God to exist in the natural realm, but not to move in the supernatural realm. And sure enough, God complies. They believe only in a God who can do the possible, and they're never disappointed. They never experience a God who does the impossible because they do not believe he can. And you and I as individuals often suffer from the same consequences, particularly, unfortunately, as we grow older. It's sort of a natural thing to develop what we call a more, quote, settled view of God, which in essence is a more, quote, faithless view of God, determining that life will go on as it always have, whether we pray or not. And so we miss what God is trying to do in us, and thus miss what God wants to do through us. And sure enough, we're right. Nothing happens. God cannot do anything more because of our unbelief. One last footnote on this passage. God never ceases to be amazed at our faithlessness. It reads, he marveled over and over at their unbelief. Over and over he marveled. It means it was a constant source of heartache to him. Again and again he must have wept over the absence of faith. Oh, Jerusalem, Jerusalem, he would also one day cry, how often I would have reached out and gathered you in, but you just wouldn't. How often? Well, it was at this point in Jesus' ministry that he called the 12 together, commissioned them, and sent them out two by two. And while we won't discuss that in detail, we will discuss his motivation. It reads like this. When he saw the multitudes, he was moved with compassion toward them. They were harried and desolated, and they were like a sheep that had no shepherd. And he said to the disciples, the harvest truly is plenteous, but the laborers are few. Pray, therefore, the Lord of the harvest, that he will thrust out laborers into the harvest. So he sent them out. With specific instructions, he sent them out. With clear guidelines, he sent them out. With unwavering warnings, he sent them out. In fact, when they were refused, they were to shake the dust from their feet as a witness and move on. Now we come to the final segment of today's lesson. Jesus gives this charge to the 12. Lo, it is I who sent you forth, as sheep in the midst of wolves. Be wise, therefore, as serpents, and guileless as doves. A disciple is not above his teacher, nor a bondman above his Lord. It's enough for a disciple to become like his teacher and a bondman like his Lord. If they call the master of the house Beelzebub, how much more those of his household? Don't be surprised. Isn't it amazing? Jesus never minced words, did he? He never painted a picture to be less than it really was. Some of us could really learn from that. He never did couch his honesty with bitterness. It was always laced with love. But here he's clearly giving them a warning about the kind of reception the world was going to give them if they told it like it was. And that warning's still good. He said the Christian in the world trying to win the world is going to be like a sheep in a den of wolves. Now that's not real friendly territory. He said that's what living in the world will be like if you're available to be used of the living God. But he said, wait a minute, I've got a plan. Your outlook's going to make all the difference. You need to be wise as a serpent and guileless as a dove. Now here's what that means. It means you're to have the perception of a snake and the character of a dove. Now a snake is called wise for several reasons. Number one, he knows where he's going. He is cunningly aware of his environment. He is alert to danger. He moves with confidence. Make no mistakes, he's wise. He's smart. But the character of the snake leaves something to be desired. So Jesus warned the 12, they were to have the smarts of a snake, but the character of a dove. And then he described the character of a dove. A dove is guileless, transparent, vulnerable, not deceptive, not crafty, open-hearted and open-handed. That's an unusual combination. You know, usually by man's standards, men are either crafty and deceitful or guileless and unwise. Jesus said, I want you to take the best of both worlds and you'll be a smart, sensitive saint. I know what you're thinking. Well, that's okay if the world is friendly. My friend Jesus was saying that to a group of men he was sending out into battle. A group of men he were telling that they were going to be like sheep in a den of wolves. And he said they were going to be treated just like their master. And their master was accused of being the devil himself. With that unusual set of marching orders, he sends them off to war. Now he must have sensed the apprehension in their faces when he described what was ahead of them. He was telling them they were like sheep heading for a wolf's house. He was telling them they would need the wisdom of a snake to deal with the enemy, all the while being as vulnerable and guileless as a dove. And then he told them they were no better than he was, and the world hated him. But finally he added this. He said, for this reason, fear them not. Fear not those who kill the body, but are unable to kill the soul, but rather fear him who can destroy both soul and body in Gehenna. Fear them not. That's quite a word of encouragement for a herd of sheep as they're sent into the wolves' home territory. He said, don't be afraid of the enemies of the gospel. Most they can do is kill you. And if they kill you, you'll just see the Lord more quickly. And they can't hurt you anyway. The more they persecute you, the more blessed you become. Jesus promised that in Matthew 5. No, the thing he said to fear is wandering into the clutches of Satan. He has the power to lure men from the cross where they'll lose it all. But somehow telling us not to be afraid as we head for the lion's den or the wolf's lair is not quite enough. So Jesus wraps the package up in the most beautiful, tender wrapping of all. Very quickly in review, what he did, first of all, he gave them and us a charge. He said, the harvest is plenteous, but the laborers are few. And then he gave them and us a challenge. He said, I'm sending you forth as sheep among wolves. And then thirdly, he gave them and us a word of caution. He said, the disciple is not above his master. You too will be persecuted. And fourthly, he gave them and us a word of confidence. He said, don't be afraid. And now finally, he gives them and us a word of courage. And tucked within the context of this statement is one of the most beautiful, restful, comforting promises God ever made to you or to me. Listen. Are not two sparrows sold for one copper piece? Yet not one of them will fall to the ground without your Father.

What love? What does it mean, more than many sparrows? That's how much I care for you. Well, the sparrow is hardly a valuable creature. They seem to multiply like rabbits and appear to have no earthly purpose whatsoever. But Jesus said, now wait a minute, the Father has a place in his heart for each and every sparrow. A place that's so special that not one sparrow can fall to the ground without the Father. Now the phrase without the Father doesn't mean without the Father knowing it. It means much more than that. It means without the Father's permission. It means that even the marksman's bullet aimed at a helpless bird who sits perched unexpectedly on a treetop will only make its mark with the permission of a sovereign God. It means disease will only strike the sickliest of those birds and take its life if the living God says it's okay. Now think about that. Your God has a plan so intricate that it takes into account the basic needs of every sparrow in the sky. Each one is known by God. Each one is separately cared for by God. And not one ever falls to the earth without God's permission. Not one. The obvious question then is, if God's that concerned about the welfare of a seemingly useless sparrow who has no soul, how does he feel about you? How does he feel about me? He said, I'll tell you. I have numbered the very hairs on your head. Now, those of us God seems to have entrusted with less hair might take offense at that. But I take it to mean that the fewer we have, the more care God has to give of what we have left. So it's a blessing. But it isn't how much hair we have. It is the fact that the most incidental, seemingly immeasurable yardstick, the hairs on our head, are known and cared about by a loving God. I get weary of some of the theology today that says God's not concerned about the details of your life. You just pray about the major choices, they say, and the rest is up to you. Don't bother God with what girl to marry, which job to take, or where to move. Don't bother God. He who has taken the time to count the hairs on your head, what detail could be too inconsequential for a God like that? He cares about everything we do. In fact, the psalmist wrote, even when I awake in the morning, he's still thinking of me. He cares. He cares about every detail in your life. You see, that's why we don't need to be afraid. We can be like sheep marching into a pack of wolves and not worry. We can be as wise as snakes and as guileless as doves because our God will not let anything befall us unless he chooses to allow it. Not anything. And should he allow us to suffer, that too would be for his glory and for our good, and we would have all the more reason to praise him, for he would be blessing us. So Jesus concludes, fear not. You are worth more than many sparrows. And literally what he's saying is that God loves every sparrow enough to care for every detail of his life. Now you take that love and multiply it times infinity. It means more than all the sparrows that ever fill the skies. It means more than you or I could ever count. More than many sparrows. More than all the sparrows. God cares that much for you. God cares that much for me. What it means then is tomorrow morning when I go out into that mean world and suddenly wake up and realize it's Monday and the enemy begins to threaten again and my heart begins to sink again, I can whisper to my soul, wait a minute, more than many sparrows, that's how much my God loves me. And suddenly I find my heart at rest again. It means when I begin to fear the unseen and become anxious over apparent failure, all I need do is to look to heaven and whisper, more than many sparrows. That's how much you care. And suddenly my soul will find its peace. It means that even as I go forth with the gospel as a sheep, tender, seemingly unprotected, into a world that seems like it's populated with ravenous wolves, all I need to say to my anxious spirit is, more than many sparrows. That's how much Jesus cares. And my spirit will leap within me and cry, praise God. That's the message Jesus gave those trembling 12 as they embarked on their first venture of evangelism. And that's the message he

0: He's whispering tenderly to each of us today. It worked for them, and it'll work for us as well. For both they and we now know just how much He cares. Yes, more than many sparrows. Describes how Jesus cares. He knows each tiny bird that flies and who they are and where. He watches over everyone. And when its wings are bruised, He ne'er forgets them till they're healed or till that wound is used. Every sparrow is in His hand. Each bird beneath the sun is in His tender, loving care. He's not lost track of one. More than many sparrows. More than the eye can see. More than all the sparrows. That's how much God loves me.
1: 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Well, thank you for listening. We pray God's richest blessing may be yours as He continues to live His life in you.
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Hope, truth, a moment to breathe. And it doesn't just happen. It takes people, people like you, who believe in what this station brings to their day and someone else's. 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

Some glorious morning, they will come from all nations, from every generation. Side by side, they will march into the celestial city of Jehovah. And in perfect harmony, they will begin humming a new song. A song composed by God, arranged for His children. As the saved by grace approach the land of their dreams, the host of heaven will step aside. Even the angels will be silent. For they cannot sing this new song. For it is a song reserved for voices who once cried out for the Redeemer. Those washed in the blood of the Lamb. Yes.

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1: With SRN News, I'm Jason Walker. Those on the scene say it is mind-boggling, absolute devastation with horrible human suffering. The World Food Program delivering aid to quake-affected areas in Venezuela, just as a team rescued a small child in Caracas.
2: The UN Food Agency says they're distributing aid to thousands of Venezuelans affected by the June 24 earthquake, including in La Guajira, one of the most affected areas, where workers distributed food aid to residents on Wednesday. The WPF said also that they've completed a first distribution for 1,200 people. The agency adds they aim to reach 500,000 in the next 3 months, while on Tuesday afternoon, a toddler who'd been trapped for 6 days under a collapsed building was rescued. I'm Charles de Ledesma.
1: Federal Reserve Board Chairman Kevin Warsh says the Fed is intent on getting inflation to its 2% target.
3: We're going to deliver price stability in the U.S. That's what this committee has signed up to do. And our objective is to do that. The tactics, the strategy, and the rest, that's still to come.
1: And he adds the Fed will stay free of any political influence.
3: We've been an independent central bank for a very long time. We're going to be an independent central bank at this moment, and you're going to see no changes on that.
1: The previous Fed chair, Jerome Powell, of course, had run up against President Trump's desire for a rate cut. Warnings of extreme heat landing in New York, Boston, Philadelphia. Hot and muggy conditions pushing east just ahead of the 4th of July celebrations around the country. Triple-digit heat readings will be the norm, with relative humidity numbers dangerously high, in some regions 80-90%. Forecasters and doctors admit it is extremely dangerous. 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California lawmakers consider expanding abortion.
4: The state assembly has passed and sent on to the Senate a bill that would provide all public school teachers 14 weeks of paid leave so they can go get an abortion. Under terms of the legislation, the teachers would not have to pay for their abortion leave out of their regular vacation or sick time. While a growing number of states are passing laws to restrict abortion, California and several others are doing all they can to make terminating a pregnancy easier. Michael Harrington reporting.
1: A sweeping draft report by President Trump's Religious Liberty Commission argues separation of church and state does not mean the banishing of religion from public life, but rather keeping church and state in a kind of balance. The report touts the value of religion to society in terms of providing humanitarian work, anchoring families, and acting as a conscience monitoring government. This is SRN News. Unbelievable tragedy in Georgia, a murder case involving a family member of a longtime National Football League player. Correspondent Jennifer King says the investigation is ongoing, but a suspect has already been taken into custody.
5: Law enforcement in Atlanta have arrested the brother of Ravens defensive lineman Calais Campbell. Ciara Campbell is charged with murdering his mother after police found Nateel Campbell's body at her Atlanta home Tuesday during a welfare check. In a 911 call released by police, an unidentified man can be heard asking for a welfare check, telling a dispatcher he's trying to get inside his mother's house.
6: Brother's mentally ill. He's been diagnosed with schizophrenia and some other things. He stays with my mother.
5: The caller says the brother inside had said their mother left, but a neighbor's camera footage shows that she hadn't. The family is requesting privacy while they grieve. I'm Jennifer King.
1: More details at srnnews.com.
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7: He that dwelleth in the secret place of the Most High shall abide under the shadow of the Almighty. I will say of the Lord, He is my refuge and my fortress, my God. 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
1: How do you do? Sooner or later, everyone endures some kind of rejection in life. But try to imagine rejection so profound that you're not even allowed to have a friend. The woman in this story grew up with that kind of stone-cold abuse. She might not have survived had it not been for a secret friend, more rejected than she, whom she discovered when her mind and heart and life were unsure.

0: This is Unshackled, true life stories of real people who have been set free from their fears, dramatized and produced in Chicago by Pacific Garden Mission. Living in darkness is physically and emotionally stressful. Unable to see what's ahead, stumbling and falling, afraid to make a move. No wonder Pacific Garden Mission is called the Old Lighthouse. Street people have been drawn there since 1877, when the mission first opened its doors in the heart of Chicago's Skid Row. There they receive acceptance and love, along with nourishing food, clean clothes, and a safe place to sleep at night. Medical and dental professionals, as well as counselors and pastors, look after the many needs that homeless people have. Most street people have felt worthless for so long that it's hard for them to realize that they are loved and accepted. When truth scatters the deception that has kept them bound, like the woman in this story, they can exclaim, "The people living in darkness have seen a great light." And now for broadcast around the earth, here's program number 2493 in the series Unshackled, the program that makes you face yourself and think.
1: Expecting you.
2: We need to talk, Mrs. Jones.
1: Now you kids settle down, be quiet now. You can sit on that chair. The sofa got burned last week.
2: I heard. That's why I'm here. I understand the children were playing with matches.
1: Oh, they weren't playing with matches. A kitty ran under the sofa, and they lit a match to see it better. Next thing they knew, couch was on fire.
2: And you weren't here.
1: No.
2: I believe you were in jail.
1: My boyfriend got in a bar fight, and the police put us in jail. It was 2 days before I got out.
2: Well, we have to do what is best for the children. It's not safe for them to live with you any longer.
1: Oh, you're not taking them away?
2: Oh, I'm sorry, but we have no choice. That is the policy in this kind of crisis. We'll put them in the orphanage until we find good homes for them.
1: Oh, no, no. I'll never send them there.
2: Do you have a family that will take them?
1: Mother might take the older ones.
2: Where does she live?
1: Kentucky. Of course, she's never seen any of them.
2: Well, I'll talk with my supervisors. If you take the older ones to your mother, when you come back, we'll see about the little ones.
0: The woman in our story was only 6 years old, the youngest of the children, who boarded a train with their mother to go back east, a journey into despair. The memory of saying goodbye to her younger brothers and sister was etched in her mind because she never saw them again. This is the true story of a woman we'll call Vicky, right now on Unshackled.
3: After 3.5 days on the train, we arrived in Kentucky, where a social worker drove us up a hillside road to a small house. Mother introduced us to a big, scowling woman called Grandma. The women talked for a while, and then the social worker left. Mom stayed 3 more days.
4: We better get you down to the train station.
1: Yeah, I have to go back to Washington now, kids. My little ones need me.
5: Some choice. You never made a good choice in your life.
6: Mommy, when will you be back?
1: Soon, Vicky. Just as soon as I can.
5: Get away from that car. Get in the house. Go on, all of you. You better learn to do what I say from now on.
3: As days turned into weeks, I withdrew into myself, afraid of the big stranger who was my grandmother. She took her wrath out on my older brother and sisters and ignored me until school started. I sat in class, lost in my own world of fantasy, wondering when Mother would come back. My exasperated teacher finally summoned Grandma to a conference, and when Grandma returned home, she was not happy.
5: I had to take the afternoon off from work just because of her.
4: What did the teacher say?
5: Oh, she sits there daydreaming all day, that's what. Hardly speaks. Doesn't even play with the other kids.
4: She is a quiet girl.
5: I tell you, Grover, she's doing nothing. She must be stupid.
4: Well, she probably misses her mother.
5: I won't have it. I've never been so embarrassed in my life, all because of a no-count trash. Oh, shut up, you little piece of garbage. Get out! I don't even want to look at you. You're just like your mother.
3: My older sister tried to comfort me that night, but my mind settled into a blackness that would stay with me for years. Christmas came, but Mom did not. I retreated further into blackness as Grandma became more violent toward us, lashing out with her tongue, her hand, or her belt. Within a year, she sent the others away, and I felt more alone than ever. Grandpa was just a step-grandfather, so he never interfered with her abuse. My second Christmas there, he gave me a doll, and I began to trust his gentle ways.
4: You sure like that baby doll, don't you?
6: I never had a toy of my own before.
4: Well, you do now.
6: Grandpa, will you read to me and baby doll from your little black book?
4: Well, I guess it is time before your grandma gets home from work. Let's see. This here is the story of the Good Samaritan. A certain man went down from Jerusalem to Jericho and fell among thieves, which stripped him of his raiment and wounded him and departed, leaving him half dead. And by chance there came down a certain priest that way, and when he saw him, he passed by on the other side. And likewise a Levite, when he was at the place, came and looked on him and passed by on the other side. What do you think, Vicky? They weren't too nice, were they?
6: No.
4: But a certain Samaritan, as he journeyed, came where he was, and when he saw him, he had compassion on him, and went to him and bound up his wounds, pouring in oil and wine, and set him on his own beast, and brought him to an inn, and took care of him.
6: Which now of these three thinkest thou was
4: neighbor
6: unto him that fell among the thieves?
4: Which do you think?
6: The man who stopped to help.
4: That's right. Go on.
6: Then Jesus said unto him, go and do thou likewise.
4: Oh, you're learning to read just fine, child.
6: Can we sing now, Grandpa?
4: Which one? Rock of Ages?
6: Yeah.
4: Rock of Ages, cleft for me, let me hide myself.
3: At school, I received my first C in reading, and I began secretly writing a journal. But at home, life was miserable. Grandpa had his own granddaughter, Janet, living there, a girl nearly my age who was almost as vindictive as grandmother. I lost track of the time she would do something bad and then blame me, and I would get yelled at and beaten. One day, she tore up my beloved baby doll, and Grandma punished me. But in spite of my misery, I was even more frightened at the thought of being separated from the only family I had left.
1: Oh, Mrs. Hatfield, your little girl here is just precious. How old is she?
5: Almost nine.
1: I'm willing to give you $1,000 for her.
5: What for?
1: Well, we can't have any more children, and I'd love to have her. What's her name?
5: Victoria. We call her Vicky.
1: Vicky, would you like to come and live with me? We have a swimming pool.
5: It's not up to her.
1: $1,000, Mrs. Hatfield. I know you can use the money.
5: Well, I'll think about it.
1: She looks almost identical to my daughter. Think of the advantages she'd have living with
5: her. I said I'd think about it. Come on, Vicky.
3: Every Friday for the next 2 months, the woman would meet us in the market and offer more money. Then she invited us to her home and introduced me to her husband and daughter, begging grandmother to let me become part of their family. I was terrified, even though they had a big house with a swimming pool. After that, I quit going to the market and waited in the car with my grandfather.
4: There's that woman again.
6: Grandpa, I don't want to go away from you. Will she do it? Will she really sell me?
4: I don't know, Vicky. Your grandma's full of surprises, and you are hers.
6: Here she comes.
4: Oh, Hannah, you shouldn't cause so much trouble for Vicky. She's either gonna go or she's gonna stay. What's it gonna be?
5: I'm still thinking on it. They just offered me $5,000. If we wait a little longer, they'll give more. Maybe 10.
4: Vicky, do you want to go live with that family?
6: No.
4: Well, that settles it then. Next time you come, tell her Vicky stays with us.
3: When I was 12, Grandpa suffered with a long illness. Once trying to comfort him, I brushed his hair, and he spoke angrily that I was hurting him. I was sure he no longer loved me, and despair engulfed me. Then he died, and my one friend in the world was gone. Grandma became more abusive than ever, and I took to reading Grandpa's little New Testament, pretending he was with me.
5: You told me you were sick this morning.
6: I am sick, Grandma!
5: Get out of that chair and get to work. You're not too sick to sit and read that stupid book. Here, give me that. You stupid idiot. You are nothing but trash, lying around all day.
6: Grandma, I worked in the barn in the garden all day.
5: You liar! You're as bad as your mother.
3: When I was 15, one of my teachers touched me and assured me of an A if I'd meet him after school. I dropped the class, and after a guidance counselor brought out the truth, the teacher was let go. I felt guilty, but relieved that for once someone believed me, something my grandmother never did.
5: What were you doing out there with that boy?
3: Nothing, Grandma. He just stopped and started talking to me.
5: You know you're not allowed to talk to boys.
3: Well, what was I supposed to do? He just started talking.
5: You no good tramp. You're just like your mother. You're going to end up just like her, too.
6: That's not true. I'm not a tramp. I'm a good girl, and I'll never be like my mother.
5: Don't you ever talk back to me again.
6: Janet!
5: Janet, get in here! Now, if anyone at school asks how she got hurt, you tell them. You two got in a fight, see?
3: My jaw was displaced when she socked me, and I lived in fear that she would do worse if she learned that Janet told everyone the truth. I wanted to die and be free, so one day I cut my wrist. Then I thought about what Grandma would do if I ended up in the hospital, so I bandaged up my wrist and made sure my sweater covered the wound. That night, I went to the window and looked out at the bleak winter scene below. All I had to do was jump, and my troubles would be over.
0: In a moment, we'll learn the outcome of those dark thoughts. Unshackled does make a difference in people's lives. Hear what others have written, like this person in Central Africa who writes, "I've learned much from the program, and my spiritual life has been greatly rehabilitated." From Guatemala, someone writes, "I exhort you to continue onward with the radio program, since it is a blessing for Christians as well as non-Christians." And this man in Guyana, South America, writes, "Through Unshackled, we became Christians, and now we're serving the Lord and attending church regularly." A woman in a California prison says, "It was after one of your programs that I accepted the Lord Jesus as my Savior in the L.A. County Jail." And from High Point, North Carolina, this woman writes, "Jesus is showing and teaching me so much through Unshackled. I love your stories, and I pray that you will always be there when I turn my radio on."
3: Once again, the thought of failure kept me from jumping out the window. I was so tired of being worthless, fearful, and stupid that I began to weep.
6: "God, if you are real, and if you are the Heavenly Father, the one that gave Grandpa peace, would you please be my papa? I need someone to love me, and I need a father so much. Would you help me? And if Grandpa is there with you, please tell him I'll try not to give up."
3: I went back to bed that night, no longer lonely, and with a peace and hope I never dreamed possible. Soon after that, I began visiting churches within walking distance, searching for something. I was a sophomore the next year and made a friend at school without Grandma's knowledge.
5: Put this away and try not to break it. See if you can do something right for a change.
6: Grandma, I'm almost 16 now, and I've been wondering, could I please have a friend, just one?
5: You have someone in mind?
6: Yes.
5: Who?
6: A girl at school. She's my age, and she's afraid of her father. I think he's been abusing her, so I've been staying with her in the afternoon until her mother comes home from work.
5: I knew you were up to no good. What else are you two doing, huh?
6: Nothing. I'm telling you the truth.
5: You liar. You're just like your mother, sneaking around, chasing boys, no doubt. Next thing I know, you'll get pregnant, you little tramp. You're trash. That's what you are.
6: Grandma!
5: As soon as school is out this year, you're out and on your own.
6: Grandma, what do you mean?
5: On the streets. Anywhere. So long as you ain't here.
3: When school was out, my mother's older sister came and took me to live with her, to a different state and a totally different way of life. They seemed to be the perfect family, and my aunt especially seemed to care about me in spite of Grandma's warning that I was no good. But I was determined not to become a part of them. I wanted to be alone, but my aunt wouldn't let me.
7: Would you please set the table for dinner, Vicky?
6: Yes, ma'am.
7: Oh, call me Aunt Helen, for goodness sake. I'll bet you had to help at Mom's a lot, didn't you?
6: Yes, she didn't like it when I sat down to read.
7: Well, you read as much as you like here, Vicky. But you should also get out and have fun. Did you have to leave many friends behind?
6: Oh, no, Grandma wouldn't let me have friends.
7: Oh, that isn't right, Vicky. Everybody needs friends.
6: I don't mind being alone.
7: Well, it's nice to be alone sometimes, to think. But when school starts again, you get busy doing things and going places, okay?
3: I quit visiting churches and put my search for God on hold, determined not to open my heart. But when school started, I did make friends and began to appreciate the new family I had. I even looked at my uncle as the father I never had, until he tried to seduce me. Expecting my aunt to call me a liar or worse, I told her what happened.
7: Oh, dear.
6: I want you to know that I didn't encourage him in any way. Grandma always accused me of that, but I am not like my mother. I try very hard to do and say what's right.
7: I know, Vicky. I believe you.
6: Well, Grandma never did. She called me terrible names. If I tried to defend myself, she would beat me.
7: Oh, I thought so, from the way you acted.
6: Do I have to find somewhere else to live now?
7: No. Just make sure you're never alone with him in the future.
3: My aunt's trust in me made me want to please her, but trying to avoid my uncle was awkward and stressful. I longed to be free, to live alone and write in my journal. Senior year, I had a boyfriend, but he dropped me every time I became ill, which happened several times. Complications of that illness affected my heart, and I came close to dying. I had been in bed for days when I heard my aunt praying for me.
7: Oh, please, God, let her live. Don't let her die. I need her.
3: I opened my eyes and saw her there, kneeling beside my bed with tears running down her face. And I knew she loved me. For the first time since leaving my older brother, I began to feel love for someone. Love without fear. I recovered and after graduation moved to another town and got a job. As soon as I saved enough money, I got a 3-bedroom apartment and invited Grandma and Janet to live with me. Hello?
8: Vicky, I just called to see how it's going.
6: Okay, so far, Aunt Helen. I didn't realize those two weren't getting along.

0: A year later, I met a young man who invited me to his church out in the country. I was awed. The people there seemed to glow as they sang and testified what the Lord was doing in their lives. I felt that peace again, the peace that came when I had cried out to God as a troubled teenager. After church, my friend invited me home for lunch, and we spent hours talking.
1: Isn't it a beautiful day, though? God created so much beauty for us to enjoy.
0: You know, it was the incredible beauty of the stars that made me realize God is real. That's when I began searching for Him. But I never connected.
1: The Bible says that you must be born again before you can see the kingdom of heaven.
0: What does that mean exactly?
1: Well, it means that God has to put His Holy Spirit in us before we can understand His ways, the kingdom of heaven. Until then, you're spiritually blind.
0: Well, how does it happen? I mean, how does He put His Spirit in you?
1: Well, when you believe in Jesus, when you put your trust completely in Him, at that moment, you're born again. God puts His Spirit in you, and He promises never to leave you.
0: This is so incredible, John. I want to know what you know.
1: Well, read the Bible, Vicky. I read it all the time.
0: You ought to be a preacher, you know that?
1: I'm in Bible college. I want to be an evangelist someday.
0: You know something? I can't wait to go back to church tonight. Again on Wednesday night, we went to church together, and the testimonies were so powerful, the singing so joyous, I knew those people had something I wanted. The sermon was on love that passes all understanding, God's love. As I listened and read the scripture passages, I knew this was the key. The puzzle pieces fell into place, and I almost ran forward at the end of the service where I prayed for salvation. Later, I talked with John about my decision.
1: You look radiant, Vicky.
0: I am so happy, John. Suddenly, it all made sense. All those years when I was searching for God and reading the Bible and going to different churches, I failed to see who Jesus really is.
1: It's God the Son, who willingly went to the cross to show God's love for us.
0: To think He died for me to pay for my sins. You know, when you try so hard to be good, to please others, it's hard to even believe that you are a sinner.
1: Well, the real sin, the biggest one of all, is being separated from God in the first place.
0: I read the entire 14th chapter of John while the pastor was speaking, and verses 18 and 27 have always been a comfort to me, where Jesus says, "I will not leave you comfortless. I will come to you."
1: Peace I leave with you, my peace I give unto you. Not as the world giveth, give I unto you. Let not your heart be troubled, neither let it be afraid.
0: I've always loved those verses, so I know I've read that chapter before. Why didn't I ever notice what Jesus said in verse 6?
1: I am the way, the truth, and the life. No man cometh unto the Father but by me.
0: Yes! Jesus is the only way to God, and you go through Him or you don't ever reach God.
1: Well, that's right.
0: All of a sudden, it was crystal clear. I'm surprised I didn't start shouting. In my heart, I was shouting. I found it. My search is over. I found what I've been longing for.
1: That's what you call being born again.
0: John and I were married, and over the years, God gave us 6 children. Although I knew God loved me, there were times when I still felt worthless because of my childhood rejection, times when I felt like a terrible wife and mother. Then my old illness resurfaced, and for 2 years I was practically bedfast. Like Job, I struggled to understand why I had to suffer so much. One day, while the family was at church, God gave me insight through a Christian radio program, and I couldn't wait to tell John.
1: How could you ever think you're a burden to me? I love you.
0: I know you love me, John, and I love you and the children too, but all the work falls on you now. I can't do anything, and I've really been struggling with that.
1: Vicky, this illness will pass. God is faithful.
0: Well, that's what this radio program was all about. Sometimes we have to live with situations that don't change, but God is still there with us, and He gives us grace each day. You know what the Bible says, my grace is sufficient for you.
1: For my strength is made perfect in weakness.
0: Well, maybe I'm not explaining it very well, but I can see that He was there when I...

0: I felt so alone and rejected with Grandma. He helped me survive. Even though I didn't know him, he knew me. And he will give me enough grace today and every day for whatever the future holds.
1: Well, I'm glad God gave you a better understanding, Vicky.
0: It's really true. I can do all things through Christ which strengtheneth me. My husband and I serve the Lord however we can. We have cared for foster children for years, giving them love and teaching them about God. We also have a ministry to Hispanics in our area, where my husband preaches on Sunday evenings. And we serve God by distributing Bibles, because it was my grandfather's New Testament that first showed me God's awesome love for us.
2: Luke chapter 19, verse 10 tells us, "For the Son of Man has come to seek and to save that which was lost." And that includes you, friend. If you do not know the Lord Jesus Christ, if you feel lost in hopelessness for whatever reason, you're invited to pray with us right now. Lord, I know that I am lost and cannot save myself. I believe you sent Jesus to die for my sins and that you raised him from the dead just as you will raise me from my dead past. Come into my heart, Lord Jesus, and help me be like you. My friend, if you prayed with us, then according to Romans chapter 10, verse 10, you are saved. For with the heart man believeth unto righteousness, and with the mouth confession is made unto salvation.
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1: With SRN News, I'm Jason Walker. President Trump was in North Dakota Wednesday for the opening of the new Teddy Roosevelt Library. Here's correspondent Laura Winters.
2: We come to the heartland of America to pay tribute to a man who embodied the heart and soul and fight and spirit of our country as much as anyone who ever lived.
3: President Trump in North Dakota telling the crowd he was able to secure this land for the library when he signed a bill during his first term in office. President Trump praising the 32nd president who passed away back in 1945.
2: He's a very special man, and that's why I'm here. President Theodore Roosevelt, and he loved your community, he loved your state.
3: Laura Winters reporting.
1: U.S. and Iranian negotiators meeting separately with Qatari and Pakistani mediators, and host Qatar is reporting positive talks. Those talks and discussions have focused on ending the war and resolving issues over the Strait of Hormuz. In the meantime, a U.S. Navy helicopter making an emergency landing in the Arabian Sea. Few details, but it is known that one crew member apparently is missing. Alibaba has agreed to pay $600 million to settle a dispute with Uncle Sam. Here's Bob Agnew with that story.
4: The Chinese e-commerce giant was facing allegations of selling and importing illegal pharmaceuticals and equipment through its platforms, Alibaba.com and AliExpress.com. In fact, the IRS says it conducted more than 40 undercover purchases of illegal items on those platforms. Alibaba admits it failed to stop about 80,000 unlawful imports over an eight-year span between January of 2016 and December of 2024. Bob Agnew reporting.
1: In Venezuela, doctors there say the biggest danger is facing survivors now, infectious diseases. This is SRN News. The PCUSA rejecting monogamy, correspondent Michael Harrington reports.
5: A committee of the Presbyterian Church USA has declared a proposed amendment that would have required all clergy to be in monogamous relationships out of order, but did refer it for, quote, future study. The amendment was greeted with vigorous opposition from LGBT groups within the PCUSA, claiming it was designed to restrict the lifestyle choices of homosexuals. Critics say the denomination is actually flirting with polyamory, as are some others. Michael Harrington reporting.
1: A new Bible curriculum approved last month for use in Texas public schools. It features a number of items and stories and photos for youngsters ranging in age from kindergarten all the way up through high school. By the time kids are seniors in high school, they will be doing a lot of reading concerning Adam and Eve. This is SRN News. Well, California wants to make food labels less confusing by banning sell-by dates. Correspondent Rich Thomason.
6: The new law requires manufacturers to use just two labels, best if used by for peak quality and used by for safety. This change aims to reduce food waste and emissions. California is the first state to standardize labels, with New York following suit. Other states are considering similar laws. The confusion over labels has led to significant food waste, with nearly 20% of food wasted due to unclear labeling. Advocates believe this simple change can make a big impact. Rich Thomason reporting.
1: Lawmakers releasing a federal audit finding only 25% of the $14 billion in federal funds obligated for Puerto Rico's power grid after Hurricane Maria hit never reached the U.S. territory. More details, srnnews.com.
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8: 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I will say of the Lord, He is my refuge and my fortress, my God. 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
10: Well, good afternoon. Welcome to Crosstalk here on VCY America. Well, those of you who have put up a building know the importance of a good foundation. You see, a faulty foundation is going to lead to multiple problems, even to the demise or the collapse of the building. As a matter of fact, our guest has written that a subtle shift compromises the integrity of the entire structure. Friends, these subtle shifts are impacting our nation, they're impacting the church, and impacting the home. They're impacting this generation. Psalm 11:3 says, "If the foundations be destroyed, what can the righteous do?" In these critical times that are upon us, we're going to take a look today at the need of our nation, but we're not going to stop there because we're also going to take a look at the need of the church, the need of the family, the need of the home there, and the need of this generation. Joining us in studio today, it's our privilege to have Dr. Scott Pauley. He's a full-time evangelist with a passion for preaching the gospel and a burden to see this generation reached for Jesus Christ. He leads a ministry, Enjoying the Journey, which is engaged in evangelizing the lost, equipping believers, and encouraging pastors and churches. He's the author of several books such as Revival Praying, A New Testament Marriage, also one on the Lord was with Joseph, also a Psalms, commentaries through the book of Psalms, Roadmap for Life, and other works as well. Dr. Pauley, nice to have you with us here on Crosstalk.
11: Thank you, Jim. It's my privilege to be here.
10: So we're going to look at three different entities, separate entities, but yet there's a connection between these entities.
11: Yes.
10: The nation, the church, the home, and this generation. And I'd like to begin with this nation. How do you see our nation's foundation? Is it sure? Is it steadfast? Or is it shifting?
11: That's a great question. You know, my wife and I years ago built a house on the old family farm in the mountains of West Virginia. And I remember that season because it was a rainy season. And our builder, who was a good man, Christian man, called me one day. I was somewhere preaching, and he said, "We got issues. We're trying to pump water out of these footers and get it ready to pour. What do you want to do?" And I just told him, "Hold up. Let's let this pass," because I knew if we didn't get a good foundation, it didn't matter how beautiful the building was.
10: Mm-hmm.
11: I think one of the great dangers right now in our world is everything is so centered on appearances, the facade, what it appears to be, what it looks like, that we've got to go deeper. We've got to go to the foundational issues. This nation was built on biblical principles. It was built not only by believers, but by people who did believe that there was one true and living God and that God's word was true. And that was built into the fabric, the DNA of our country. And I think right now what we're watching in our country, biblical truth has not changed. God has not changed. But the attitude of people towards Scripture and absolute truth absolutely has. And that's causing the crumbling that we're seeing at this moment. Now, I'll say this, I'm hopeful. You know, some people say, "I think the age of revival is past and, you know, the glory days are gone." If I believed that, I wouldn't be here today. I wouldn't be traveling doing what I'm doing with my life.
10: Right.
11: I believe God is able, but we've got to get back to those foundational principles.
10: Where do you believe our nation started going off course?
11: Well, I believe the fundamental building block of every society is the home. So I know we're going to talk more about family in a moment, mm-hmm. but they are interwoven. You really can't disconnect them.
10: Right.
11: And if you want to talk about where our culture started to decay, it was when the biblical family, the Bible model of family started to be ignored. There were many facets to that. Of course, the rise of sexual promiscuity in the pornographic age, the acceptance of premarital relationships and lots of other things that in previous generations had been preached against and taught against, suddenly started to become accepted. And I think it's important to remember the mores of society are always shifting. The Word of God is the only absolute authority. I believe if you back up, it started with the neglect of family. And I also think it started with the professionalization of church. I'm fearful that we have come to a place where, excuse the term, we're having church, but the church is not really functioning as salt and light as it's supposed to in our society.
10: Yeah. And we're going to be looking more at the church here a little bit later in our interview today. And looking at our nation, I was reminded, 1863, President Abraham Lincoln issued a proclamation announcing a day of national humiliation, fasting, and prayer. And just want to quote briefly from that. He said, "We have been the recipients of the choicest bounties of heaven. We have been preserved these many years in peace and prosperity. We have grown in numbers, wealth, and power as no other nation has ever grown. But we have forgotten God. We have forgotten the gracious hand which preserved us in peace and multiplied and enriched and strengthened us. And we have vainly imagined in the deceitfulness of our hearts that all these blessings were produced by some superior wisdom and virtue of our own. Intoxicated with unbroken success, we become too self-sufficient to feel the necessity of redeeming and preserving grace, too proud to pray to the God that made us. It behooves us then to humble ourselves before the offended power, to confess our national sins, and to pray for clemency and forgiveness." Brother Paulie, do you believe we as a nation have done like what President Lincoln had said? We have forgotten God?
11: Absolutely. What Lincoln, who, for the record, was my favorite president, what Lincoln was calling for was a Bible word, repentance.
10: Yeah.
11: And we don't know what repentance is today. We don't even talk about repentance. And the reason we don't talk about repentance is if you're going to talk about repentance, you're going to talk about sin, and nobody wants to talk about sin anymore. We've excused it and blamed everybody else and found other terms for it. We've got to go back to talking about things like God speaks of them. What does God call it? And I love the fact, just listening to you read that, he's using so many biblical terms. Hmm. Can you imagine a politician not giving a token Bible verse or a nod to God, but using that kind of terminology?
10: Yeah.
11: And I think, you know, we're at a place where we're living in a biblically illiterate society. I don't think it should shock us when lost people speak like lost people. I don't think it should be surprising when people who don't know God reject him. But I think what's really sad is that a lot of people who profess to know God really don't know the Scriptures.
10: Can the ship be righted?
11: Certainly. I mean, the greatest revivals in history have taken place when cultures were at their lowest ebb. We were talking before the broadcast about history. I love history. And one of the things I've tried to be a student of through the years is the history of great revival movements. And one of the thrilling things about those that encourages me is that almost without exception, they came in unexpected times through unexpected means. Someone asked me recently in my travels dealing with Christians and Christian leaders and churches, what was the one most concerning thing? And I thought about that for a moment, and my answer to that is low expectations. Honestly, as I travel, I see a lot of people going through the motions and mechanics of Christian things, but we're not really expecting another great awakening. We're not really expecting a spiritual breakthrough, and that's sad because that kind of expectancy is rooted in faith. Either we believe that God is able or we don't. I was years ago speaking in a meeting, and at the end of the meeting, I preached on spiritual revival. And as a matter of fact, from the psalm that you quoted from a moment ago, and a man came up to me at the end of the meeting, and he said, "Preacher, I really appreciate the message you just gave, but," which is never what a preacher wants to hear.
10: Right.
11: And he said, "But I don't believe we're ever going to see revival in our day." Well, we certainly aren't with that kind of unbelief.
10: Right.
11: And so, yes, the answer to your question is yes. I do believe we can have a spiritual awakening. I don't believe that means that everybody's going to be saved. I don't believe that that means that America's going to go on forever, because if you're a student of prophecy as well as history, you know that there are things coming. Evil men and seducers are going to wax worse and worse, right, deceiving and being deceived. But we can still continue in the things we've learned.
10: Indeed, as Paul encouraged Timothy to do.
11: Correct.
10: And then reminded him of the Scriptures. I mean,
11: right,
10: that fully inspired by God, God-breathed, tells us what is right, what is not right, how to get right, how to stay right. And his answer to Timothy was, preach the Word.
11: Amen to that. Yeah, the truth cuts through all the mess, doesn't it?
10: It does.
11: Well, you know, it's funny, but people say to me sometimes, "Well, you know, preacher, the Bible says it's going to get worse and worse."
10: Yeah.
11: But they almost say it with a sigh, like we've just accepted the fact this is the way it's going to be. But I would remind people that when the Lord said that the world would get worse and worse, he never said the power of his gospel would get less and less.
10: Amen.
11: And I think this is our moment.
10: Yeah.
11: I don't want to miss the moment God has given us.
10: Right. To occupy until he does come. And that really brings in the role of the church in all of this. And we see a nation that has forgotten God, running amok in so many different ways. The morals of our nation are in the sewer right now. Let's talk about the role of the church as it relates to the nation. How do you see that role?
11: Well, God's people are to be salt and light. And right now, we're not doing a very good job.
10: Mm-hmm.
11: I think part of what happened, there is a pop Christianity at work in our world today that is kind of a mirror of pop culture. It changes with whatever's popular.
10: Mm-hmm.
11: That kind of popular church is never going to make a difference in this world. When we approach culture trying to see how much like them we can be, we're never going to impact them. This world does not need a religious imitation of itself. And I think we've got to get back to what you said a moment ago, which is simply preaching and teaching the truth of God's Word. And you know, this is very encouraging, but right now there is such a hunger that I'm seeing across the nation among young adults seeking truth, buying Bibles, asking questions. I think they've lived long enough and tried enough to realize all this other has not satisfied. There's got to be more to it than this. And they're looking for someone to tell them not what they think, but what God says. And I'm convinced if, as churches, we will get back to simply teaching and preaching truth instead of trying to put on a show, we're not called to entertain. We're not called to be everything. We're called to be the pillar and ground of the truth. And when we do that, that's when we're going to see God do mighty things.
10: I've often said we're so often asking the question, yea, hath God said, rather than thus
11: yes.
10: saith the Lord.
11: Amen.
10: And we're seeing a lot of that take place in so many churches. And Brother Paul, you travel the nation, and you speak in many different churches geographically or all across this nation here. How would you describe the state of the church today in America?
11: I would say that apathy is probably the one word that comes first to my mind. Now, you know, preachers are notorious for giving blanket statements. And so I try to be guarded about that. Sometimes people say, what are you seeing? Certainly there are trends, but I don't think you can say that what is true in one place is true in every place. There are wonderful, strong, Spirit-filled, on fire churches who are trying to advance the gospel.
10: Amen.
11: And they're very encouraging. And when you get around one, they stand out because you think, this is not this way everywhere. It could be. It could be. But I think one of the things that marks, if you just look generally, churches, a lot of people are attending, but that's it. And they're checking the box. They're fulfilling their duty. But we've got to get back to seeking the Lord. You know, this particular stage in our country, this 250th birthday, is wonderful. It really is wonderful.
10: Mm-hmm.
11: But I'm convinced that for a Christian, every celebration should be a reconsecration. And we need to take this time to rededicate ourselves to God.
10: Amen. Amen. Dr. Scott Pauley with us today, full-time evangelist, but has a passion for preaching the gospel, a burden to see this generation reach for Jesus Christ. We're going to take a quick break. We'll be back with more discussion here and even get a little bit more personal on the broadcast today. 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
13: Chris, God created each basic category of life with a built-in adaptability to various conditions. Natural selection can choose from the variety which best fits an environment, but note that this is not evolution. It's merely selection of genes which already exist. Nothing new has evolved. Recently, a population of island lizards was introduced onto a new island. In 20 years, they had adapted, and their average leg length was shorter. Evolutionists crowed that this was a great evolutionary advancement, but big deal. Natural selection had occurred, but not evolution. Natural selection is not a creative process. Creation, now that did occur by the supernatural powers of God back in Genesis.
12: For more information on science from a Christian perspective, visit us on the web at www.icr.org.
10: 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And just give us a word about your ministry, if you would.
11: Sure. Just a little over a decade ago, God led me into full-time evangelistic work. And I love it. I love the gospel. I love trying to help churches and pastors further the gospel in their area. And in the providence of God, of course, broadcasting is near to your heart. 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That was the beginning of Enjoying the Journey. And then over the last 10 years, God's added team members and different aspects of the ministry, printing books and that type of thing. It honestly has been a faith endeavor, and it's been thrilling to watch God work and to try to use the platforms, whatever platforms we have, for the gospel.
10: Enjoyingthejourney.org.
11: Yes, sir.
10: Great. We were just talking about the church right now, and I'm wondering if you believe that the church as a whole, not individual churches, because as you mentioned, there are many that are faithful in preaching the Word of God and teaching faithfully, raising up disciples to go forth. But generally across this nation, do you believe the church has lost its focus?
11: Absolutely. I think we've been distracted. There's so many distractions. And why are we here? You know, if our purpose is simply to exist or to have programs to make the world a little better, then what are we doing? Mm-hmm. No, Christ left us here for one purpose, and that is to advance the gospel to the ends of the earth. And when we take our eyes off of the Lord Jesus and off of his passion, which is souls, then I absolutely think we've been distracted.
10: I know we may step on a few toes here, but I, just in doing some research here, find churches that are doing whatever they can to draw a crowd. And literally transitioning from worship to entertainment in the church day. You mentioned the word entertainment earlier. And, you know, I've read of some very bizarre things taking place. Recently, Father's Day, there was a church in Florida that, according to reports, staged an elaborate production that featured their worship pastor suspended upside down while spinning as a participant fired a paintball gun at targets attached to him. It's a church that focuses on what's called high-energy entertainment. The pastor stated, quote, "We will do anything short of sin to reach people who don't know Christ." Is that our goal, to entertain, to draw a crowd? And I want to give you one other illustration, and this one takes us up to the state of Ohio. This was just hours before the biggest football game of the year was to take place, and the stage on this church was covered with AstroTurf. They featured play-by-play announcers, a referee, and a color commentator. The pastors of the church wore football jerseys, and after the coin flip, a pastor was asked, "Would you like to kick or receive the Bible?" The response was, "I will receive." And the article indicates how one could be seen taking a few steps back as another pastor squares up with a Bible, which had a football-style cover over it, kicking the Bible off the stage into the crowd. Later, the Bible was kicked again as the people on the stage jumped on the Bible and tackled one another. And one of the pastors of the team was quoted as saying, "You might be wondering, why on earth would we do something like this?" Among other reasons, he stated, "We believe the church can and should be fun." Let me comment on these, because these are just microcosms of what is taking place in churches across the nation. Is that our goal, to be fun, to entertain? Address this issue. Are we to draw a crowd so somehow we can get the gospel into them?
11: You know, this comes from a fundamental misunderstanding of the church. Our gatherings, the church gathering, is not primarily to bring lost people in. Now, if you read and study Ephesians chapter number 4, we're pastors and teachers and evangelists are to be equipping the saints so the saints will do the work of the ministry so the edified body will be edified. In other words, we gather. I love to preach the gospel in church meetings, and we see people saved. On the Lord's Day, we saw people come to Christ. Last night in a youth meeting, we saw people come to Christ. I love that. But honestly, the Great Commission never said, put on a good program, open the church doors, and let all the lucky sinners come find you. It said, go ye into all the world and preach the gospel to every creature.
10: Yeah.
11: Our meetings are to be aimed at equipping believers to become more like the Lord Jesus Christ and to fulfill his mission in this world. Then we send them out of those meetings to carry the gospel to every creature. And one of my great fears in examples like the ones which are extreme that you're reading now, but honestly, there's a bit of pragmatism in all of us that has to die, where we think, well, if I can just do this, this will draw the crowd. The Lord never told us that it was our job to draw crowds. And I would remind our listeners, the devil knows how to get a crowd. So a crowd cannot be the measurement of the blessing of God. There's a huge difference between a crowd and a church full of real disciples and followers of the Lord Jesus Christ. And so we've got to step back and I think reevaluate our churches, our programs, everything we're doing by what the Bible says. I mean, we say it's our final authority and then operate like it's not.
10: Right.
11: What does the Bible say versus what do people want?
10: So how does a church keep from having this shifting foundation?
11: Faithfully teaching and preaching the Scriptures. You know, I have a deep abiding conviction in the sufficiency of the Word of God. So you said a moment ago, I'm an evangelist. I am. I'm a Bible preacher. I'm a Bible teacher. Mm-hmm. Every week of my life, I'm in a different region of the country. I'm in a different culture every week. Church cultures change, regions change. But here's what I've learned. The Word of God works everywhere. There really is power in the gospel. And when the Bible is being taught and preached, the Holy Spirit of God has liberty then to move and work. We've got to get back to what Paul called the simplicity that is in Christ. We have so complicated the ministry and the work of God. Let's just push the spiritual reset button and go back to what we got into this for to start with. When I got into the ministry, it was to try to teach the truth and see people come to Jesus.
10: Amen.
11: And if we could get back to the simplicity of that, I believe this with all my heart. I'm seeing it. In our culture, people are getting, this is an old country term, a belly full of showmanship. You can't outdo Hollywood, but it's okay. You don't have to try. We're not in competition with them. I really believe that some of these very seeker-sensitive, culture-driven programs and churches, you're already starting to see them subside. And it's because they're trendy. It ebbs and flows. What's going to last and continue are the people who are built upon, here we are back to our original statement, the foundation of the Word of God.
10: Yeah. Yeah. And again, that harkens back to 2 Timothy 4 and preach the word.
11: You know,
10: be instant in season, out of season, reprove, rebuke, exhort, all long suffering and doctrine. And Paul warned about the time of coming of people having itching ears. And I really believe we're in those times. People want to have their ears tickled, and that's not the job of the church. The job is to proclaim the word.
11: That's right.
10: Yeah.
11: And that's why Peter said, sanctify the Lord God in your hearts.
10: Yeah. Right.
11: And be ready always to give an answer to every man that asks you a reason of the hope that is in you with meekness and fear. People are searching for answers. They really are. You know, even the statistics now are telling us there's a massive increase. And some people call it the Charlie Kirk effect. Call it what you want to. There's a spiritual stirring in our generation right now where young adults, my kids' age, who are starting to have children, who are starting to build their families, are looking for answers.
10: Yeah.
11: And this is our window. This is our time to point them to the truth of God's Word.
10: So let's segue to that right now. I want to take us back to the book of Joshua, chapter 24, verse 15. We're so well aware of that expression, that statement that Joshua made, taking a very bold stand, as for me and my house, we will serve the Lord. And then the following verse, the people answered and said, God forbid that we should forsake the Lord to serve other gods. Later in verse 21, the people again affirmed, we will serve the Lord. And in verse 24, the people said, the Lord our God will we serve, and his voice will we obey. We have Joshua passing away, dying, and the very tragic verse then comes in Judges chapter 2, verse 10. Where we learn that not only Joshua had passed, but also that generation. And we're told these words, and there arose another generation after them, which knew not the Lord, nor yet the works which he had done for Israel. Brother Paulie, this is tragic.
11: Yes, it is. You know, there really is a satanic strategy in disconnecting generations. This coming Lord's Day, I'm going to speak on this at a special gathering for God and country. But, you know, the Bible talks about from generation to generation. Mm-hmm. I think the key to a nation is a generation, like links in a chain. Because God designed it that one generation would tell the next generation. It's the Titus 2 principle. The older teach the younger.
10: Mm-hmm.
11: Okay, if at any point we disconnect those two generations, if the older generation ever stops teaching or the younger generation stops being teachable, we've got a problem. Because the only thing that can be passed from generation to generation is truth. I think one of the things that's happened is we've lost a generation. We've let an entire generation of young people grow up without really teaching them what the Bible says, what is truth. We've done some work in England, and if you go to Great Britain, they're just ahead of where we're going. You know, we follow them in lots of respects. And one of the ways, they've lost a generation of young people there who know nothing. They don't even know who Jesus Christ is. When you lose a generation, you lose a nation. Mm-hmm. And so, yes, I think we've got to go back to grandfathers. I'm a papa now. That's a great life, by the way. Mm-hmm. Grandfathers and grandmothers taking seriously their responsibility to influence even their grandchildren. Moms and dads teaching their children. And we've got to be intentional about it. You know, I mentioned earlier about the professionalization of church. We've become professional. You know, we've got beautiful buildings and more media and more resources than any generation in history, making less an impact. Why is that? I fear that too often moms and dads have abdicated the teaching of biblical truth to their children, to a Christian school. And I believe in Christian education. But I believe mom and dad are supposed to lead the charge in educating their children. They've dropped teenagers off at a youth group or a summer camp and expected that those people were going to change the life of their children. No, it starts at home. It starts at home.
10: And that's so critical to realize the important role that moms and dads have in this regard. The role, as you point out, of grandpas and grandmas,
11: yes,
10: having in this regard as well, and to pass these truths down. I mean, because here we have in the example from Judges, this generation, that generation passed away. Now we have this new generation coming up. Didn't know the Lord, didn't know the wonderful things that God had done for them. And the question is, are we speaking these things in our homes? Are we passing this on in a very deliberate way? Are we passing this on to the next generation?
11: So let me give a personal testimony. The Lord really convicted me about this. Our kids are grown now. But a few years ago, I was home from a meeting. We're all around the dinner table. One thing we started doing was leaving our mobile phones in the other room because we learned when you got devices in front of you, you're not talking to each other. And you know, it's sad, but families don't even have meals together anymore.
10: Yeah.
11: The Deuteronomy pattern of when you sit in your house, it's hard to teach when you're never sit in your house. And so, or when you do, the television's on. So,
10: or you're scrolling, everybody's scrolling.
11: That's right. Mm-hmm. So we would leave the devices in the other room. We're having a family dinner. And we're talking about school and vacation and work and, you know, telling stories. We're having a great time. And the Holy Spirit convicted me and said, why don't you go around the table and talk about something spiritual? It's sad when Christian people feel like it's awkward to talk about the Lord. And I remember we went around the table and everybody just shared a blessing. It was so wonderful. And I thought to myself, why don't we do more of this? We've got to talk about the Lord and the goodness of God. Matter of fact, in that great psalm where it talks about from generation to generation, it's the praises of the Lord and his wonderful works and the mighty things that he's done. I think one thing that happens right now, we're watching so much news. You watch news 24/7, you're going to be a depressed human being. And if you're not careful, all you're going to talk about is the bad in the world. Our kids need to hear us talking about the goodness of God,
10: amen,
11: not just what's evil in the world around us.
10: Friends, you're listening to Crosstalk on VCY America. Dr. Scott Pauley is with us on broadcast today. And when we come back in our next segment, we're going to approach what he has declared to be the greatest need of our nation. What might that be? We'll be back in a minute here on Crosstalk.
14: Kristen Rosa is propped up on pillows in a hospital maternity ward, nearly 9 months pregnant and about to give birth to twins, and knows one of them likely won't survive. She and her husband have been advised to reduce, to terminate, to abort the tiny boy inside her. But the Rosas have decided to fight for their son's life. The last several months had felt like a roller coaster ride, and now they're waiting for that inevitable plunge that they have no way of stopping. But they trust that God is with them as they cling tightly to their faith and to each other. 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
10: 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Dr. Scott Pauley with us here today. The need of our nation, the church, and this generation. 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We were just talking here in that last segment, that challenge to moms and dads, grandmas and grandpas. And so often, Dr. Pauley, we will, people have the attitude, well, you need to go to Sunday school. That's good for you, while we drop them off and leave, go our separate ways. The critical nature of us being engaged with our family.

0: I love that. Now, you know, lots of people talk about the preacher, but that's not what I'm talking about. You know, you got to talk about the text. What did we learn? What are we going to do with it? And I really learned this from my parents. You know, my mom and dad, faithful Christians, not perfect people, but they raised us in a happy Christian home. We loved being with God's people. We went early. We stayed late. We volunteered. We enjoyed being in a local New Testament church. And I would say to folks who are listening, connect your family to God's family. You'll forever be glad you did. You know, the church will be stronger for it. Your home will be stronger for it.
1: Yeah. And that foundation of strong biblical New Testament churches is so important for the family. And being more than just an attender, but being a participator in that church as well is so important.
0: Absolutely.
1: And we teach our children in that regard as well, don't we?
0: Oh, for sure. I mean, by example. I learned to serve the Lord alongside my parents. My dad was a businessman before he ever got into the ministry. But as a businessman, they were engaged. The first time I ever went out witnessing, talking to people about Christ and giving the gospel was with my father. And I'm grateful for that. I want my children to know not just that we were in church, but that dad and mom truly loved Christ.
1: Yeah. You've written a document here, booklet to the need of our nation.
0: Yes.
1: And in this, you state the greatest need of our nation is, and you put two words in there, divine intervention. Comment on that.
0: So I believe, of course, that God is sovereign, that the Lord is on the throne. Mm-hmm. His ways and thoughts are higher than ours. That every good thing our nation enjoys at this time is because of God's favor. You know, you can try to formulaic, come up with a formula for it, some equation for it, but let's be honest, we don't deserve any good thing. Every blessing we have is God's mercy upon us. And if we're going to have revival, if we're going to have a spiritual awakening, if the next generation of Americans, if Jesus should tarry his coming, are going to enjoy the liberty that we have now, it will be because of God's grace and because of God's mercy. But I use that statement really to lead to the thought that not only do we need divine intervention, that means that we need prayerful intercession. I really believe the great need of our nation is we've got to have people who know how to talk to God, who know how to pray. Because what we're doing, we're living in the answers to prayer. We're living in someone else's answers to prayer. Every blessing in my life is because somebody believed and obeyed God and trusted the Lord. And so I guess the thing that's captured my heart is, what are we going to leave behind our children and grandchildren? And if we don't know how to pray and seek the Lord, we're in trouble.
1: Yeah. 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I'd like to open our phone lines to get your involvement in the program as well and really pose upon you. Are you concerned for this next generation? What are you doing to reach this next generation? Maybe you want to comment on some of the things we've talked about, the need here, the need for our nation, certainly the critical need facing our nation, the critical need facing the church, the critical need facing this generation. Our phone number to Crosstalk today, 800-733-9829. 1-800-733-9829. Are you burdened for our nation today? Are you burdened for the state of the church today? Burdened for the state of the family today? Are you burdened for this generation? Our number 800-733-9829. Brother Paulie, you talk in this book that you've written on the greatest need of our nation. You spend a great deal of time near the end on this matter of prayer.
0: Yes.
1: and have so many important aspects about praying with gratitude. Pray that God will turn our hearts back to Him. Praying for spiritual revival. Those are three of many. Are we doing that in our church today? Are we really praying for that revival and praying not just the words, but with belief that God can do it again?
0: Well, most of the time when we announce a prayer meeting, first of all, very few people come. You know, you announce a singing, people come. You announce a preaching or teaching, people come. You announce you're going to eat, certainly everybody comes. You announce you're going to have a prayer meeting, and the remnant shows up. That's all right. That's where revivals have always started, with a remnant of true prayers. But most prayer meetings are not even prayer meetings. We talk about prayer and take prayer requests more than we actually pray.
1: Yeah.

0: And I think we've got to get back to having genuine, dedicated seasons of prayer, intense prayer, fervent prayer, for God to intervene, for God to do what only God can do. I was just in Georgia speaking a few months ago, and the pastor I was preaching for did not know that this year I'm rereading all of E.M. Bounds' works on prayer. And he said to me, "Have you ever been to E.M. Bounds' home?" And I said, "No." He said, "Well, we're close. Let's go." We drove to Washington, Georgia. We visited his graveside. We found the house, which is now a small museum for that area. We went up into that little upper room on the third floor of that white country house where E.M. Bounds would get up every morning, 4 o'clock, and spend 3 hours in prayer with God.
1: Right.
0: It's where he wrote all of his books on prayer. Only one of them was published before his death, which is fascinating. He never saw all the fruit of what God was putting in him. Mm-hmm. Mr. Spurgeon heard about E.M. Bounds an ocean away and said, "There's a man in Washington, Georgia, who's prayed a hole in heaven."
1: Wow.
0: He knew how to get a hold of God. But this is what I want to tell you. While we were there, I'm getting ready to leave, and the woman in the museum said, "Preacher, you picked a great day to be here today." And I said, "Why is that?" She said, "Because Mr. Bounds' great-great-grandson is here today from Houston, Texas." And about that time, he walked into the room, introduced himself. We chatted a bit, and I told him my background. He told me his, and I said, well, I know why I'm here. Why are you here today, all the way from Houston, Texas? He got very serious. He said, "To be honest with you, sir," he said, "my great-great-grandfather knew how to pray."
1: Yeah.
0: He said, "I have done mission trips and church work and lots of things to serve the Lord. But," he said, "I've been so convicted the last few months that I really don't know how to pray as I should. And I want God to take my prayer life to another level."
1: Wow.
0: He said, "I drove all the way up here to spend a couple of days on in the old farmhouse to pray where my great-great-grandfather prayed."
1: My.
0: Stirred my heart.
1: Yes.
0: It also stirred my heart to think E.M. Bounds was still getting his prayers answered.
1: Answered, yes.
0: Yeah, he's in heaven. You know he prayed for his grandchildren,
1: right,
0: his descendants. We need that. We need another generation of some great-great-grandchildren of people who knew how to pray.
1: Yeah.
0: Who'll get back to really seeking the Lord.
1: Friends, our phone number to Crosstalk, 800-733-9829. We have John calling from Dallas, Texas. Hi, John, you're on the air.
2: Thank you, Jim. I believe we need to sanctify a fast so we can have revival. And the leadership should have testimonies. I give my testimony, and they seem like they envy me for my testimony. And when I ask them for their testimony, they refuse to give it.
1: Okay, you're talking about sharing testimony and also brought up the aspect of fasting, Brother Pauly.
0: Well, I agree. You know, let the redeemed of the Lord say so.
1: Mm-hmm.
0: I think that leaders should be bold about their faith and unashamed. And I understand there's political pushback to all of that. And I understand that, you know, you stir certain things up. But those of us who are followers of Christ should be unashamed to be identified as followers of Christ. But that doesn't start in government. That starts at home. You know, there are a lot of children who grow up and never hear their father's salvation testimony. There are spouses that have never heard how their spouse came to know Christ as their Savior. We've got to get back to sharing our faith, talking about Christ, speaking about spiritual things.
1: Thank you, John, for the call. And, you know, as we go back to Deuteronomy chapter 6, that's what we see in the Shema, you know, there of
0: right.
1: Talking about the things of God, who he is when you sit in your house, when you go by the way, when you lie down, when you get up in the morning. I mean, that pattern is laid out for us.
0: Well, even in witnessing,
1: mm-hmm.
0: I think sometimes we have made everything, again, so professional, so programmed. Truly, witnessing is just praising God to somebody else. And it's less about giving a presentation and more about having a conversation. We were just in Israel just before the war, and I sat in one of those ancient synagogue ruins and looked even at the format of how they would sit facing one another and have a conversation about Scripture. And that's a powerful thing.
1: One beggar telling another beggar how to find bread.
0: Amen to that.
1: Let's go to Terrence calling from New York City. Hi, Terrence. You're on the air.
3: Hi, how you doing, sir? So I was just wondering, I had a real difficult time. If I was right in the Bible, God is all-powerful, correct?
1: God is all-powerful, yes.
3: Okay, I was just wondering, if I was an all-powerful God, I wouldn't give babies cancer. So why does God give babies cancer?
1: Hmm. You know, why did Terrence
3: have cancer?
1: Yeah, it's because sin entered in the world, Terrence. It's because sin entered in the world. God made the world good. Everything was good after his creation. But man rebelled against that goodness.
0: That's right.
1: And sin was brought into the world.
0: Yeah. You know, you follow every good thing back upstream, it leads you back to God.
1: Mm-hmm.
0: You find every evil thing in the world, every crime, every rape, every murder, everything, mm-hmm. every disease, you follow it back upstream, it goes back to man's rebellion in the garden.
1: Mm-hmm.
0: Now, I would say to Terrence and to others who have this very good question, not only should you go back and look at Genesis to get the answer to that, you should go forward to the Revelation, to the other end of the Bible, and realize that when our Lord returns and sets up his kingdom, he's going to make every wrong right, and there's coming a day that the Lord is going to fix all of this. And that's a hopeful thing for me,
1: Because
0: it's going to be better than the Garden of Eden. I hear people say, I'd like to go back to the garden. Not me, friend. No, it's going to be much better than the Garden of Eden, because instead of living in innocence, we're going to live in his perfection.
1: Yeah. Thank you, Terrence.
3: Yeah.
1: Okay. Appreciate the call here. Let's try and squeeze in Gordon in Lexington, Kentucky. You're on the air, Gordon.
4: Yes. I was listening about the revival, and I believe that there is going to be coming the last great revival. And it's like the one boy wanted to have the prayer life of his grandfather. That's what I prayed for as well.
1: Hmm.
4: My grandpa would be in his knees for 12 hours a day praying and fasting for a revival for this nation. And I want that same burden for this nation and the world.
1: Yeah, amen. Thank you, Gordon, for the call. And Brother Paulie, we really do need to humble ourselves and have that passion, that longing, just as he expressed.
0: I appreciate his burden.
1: Mm-hmm.
0: You know, I hear even in his voice, this may sound silly to some, but we've lost our tears, our brokenness over sin, our burden for souls. I think one thing we have to do is we've got to get back to truly humbling ourselves and seeking the Lord.
1: Amen.
0: And I say amen to what our brother just said. I'm praying that God will give us. Our nation is ripe right now for revival or ruin. And we know sin always brings ruin. Only God can bring revival, but that's what we're praying for.
1: Amen. Friends, a quick break here. We'll come back to more of your phone calls. Our phone number here is 800-733-9829. Back in a minute on Crosstalk.

0: 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I'm in Daniel chapter 6. The leaders and administrators around King Darius, they were jealous of Daniel. He was about to be promoted and be very high in the kingdom and over many of these men. And they sought to take him out, literally to have him killed. And what did they say? You remember this Jew from Judah, the captive, this Jew from Judah? You remember that king? Of course, the king knew that. They didn't have to add in the part about him being Jewish. That was anti-Semitism. Isn't it interesting and sad when faithfulness to God is called disloyalty to the state? Is that happening in America today? Faithfulness to God is called disloyalty to the state. Sadly, it's becoming popular in America First, which is really now becoming cover for anti-Semitism. If you believe in God's plan for the Jewish people, you're now no longer America First because you stand for God and his word. I'm Brennan House.
1: You're listening to Crosstalk on VCY America. With us in studio today, Dr. Scott Pauley, an evangelist and certainly one who is proclaiming the biblical truth of the gospel, but also encouraging believers in Christ. And we're talking today about the need of our nation, the church, this generation. And his website, again, is enjoyingthejourney.org. Let's go right back to the phone lines. Holding the longest is Nancy out of Fairview, Texas. Hi, Nancy. You're on the air.
2: Thank you, Brother Jim. I'm not familiar with your guest, but I love his message, and I'm also not familiar with his material. But I wanted to speak to the grandparenting aspect. I'm a new grandparent. I have two grandsons, 1 year old and 3 years old. And I always tell people that I knew grandparenting was a tall order, hence the name grand, but I didn't know how quite tall until I started digging into the Bible. And then I had a book that really started me on that journey called Grandparenting, Strengthening Your Family and Passing the Faith, Passing on Your Faith by Dr. Josh Mulvihill. And I'm just surprised. I have had a lot of time with my grandchildren, and I say, I know I'm the grandmother, but is this normal? This child has almost memorized the little book with a handle, we call it, from Ken Ham. Mm-hmm. He has the first stanza of four hymns memorized.
1: Great.
2: And just on and on. And I just want to promote that and also the legacycoalition.com. We went to a conference on grandparenting where there were 1,400 people. And this book, Grandparenting, makes a real brilliant dichotomy between society and how they view grandparenting and really how God views it.
1: Thank you, Nancy. Appreciate that so very much. Grandparenting, and I know a new chapter in your life here of recent years as well,
3: yes.
1: But my, look at Lois and the impact
3: That's right. She
1: and Eunice had upon young Timothy.
3: It's amazing. Mm-hmm. Well, you know, my grandparents impacted me greatly.
1: Mm-hmm.
3: I mean, the lines were falling onto me in pleasant places. I have a goodly heritage. I'm forever grateful for it. I would say to folks who are listening right now, you should read Psalm 78. God never sets just one generation by itself. It is one generation, then their children, their children's children. I mean, that's Abraham, Isaac, Jacob. That's the pattern. And we should be thinking what we're setting in motion for future generations.
1: We have Leonard calling from Wisconsin. Hi, Leonard, you're on the air.
4: Hello, good to be on there. Thank you much for the program today. I just caught the tail end of it when you talked about Ian Bounds, and it blessed me. I am a pastor, have been for some years, but I just got a quick short testimony. I was going through a time in my ministry and just desiring to get closer to God, and some time of fasting and prayer, and I was in a friend of mine's office and got looking through his library, and I seen a book on Ian Bounds, and I said, let me look at this, and I ran a few pages, and it stirred my heart. I remember falling on my face before God and praying and reading more and crying and just gave a desire to prayer. But I guess what I'm saying is this, I'd encourage my God, the church to get on their face before God and pray. I love what the words of Dale Moody said, that God does nothing in this world but only unto answer to prayer. And we realize the power and the impact that our prayers can have on heaven. And
3: amen.
4: I believe that three areas that our prayer should affect. First, heaven should affect hell, and it should affect this world. Mm. And if, you know, my people which are called by my name, I know you the scriptures, mm. humble ourselves and pray and turn from wicked ways. And I pray for our nation. We need a revival, and I thank God for your gifts.
5: Thank you. Thank you, Brother Leonard.
4: Brother, it's always a blessing to me. I listen to you quite often.
5: Great. Thank you. Thank you so very much. That aspect of prayer.
3: It's wonderful.
5: It's so very important.
3: You know, Moody also said that every great movement of God can be traced to a kneeling figure. Mm. And I believe that to be true. We may not always know who that is till we get to the judgment seat. But the real victories are not won on a church platform. They're won in prayer closets.
5: Let's go to another caller. This is A.B., Brother A.B. from Racine, Wisconsin. Hi, you're on the air.
6: Oh, thank you, Jim. Scott, today we really got a serious situation. You know, Scott, you know, you're saying about the church compromising just to get a crowd in. Prosperity will do that to any nation. It does it to Israel, and it's doing it to Americans today. We're not grieved. We have no fear. And all of this is starting in the church. The church is the problem, but the church is also the solution.
3: Mm-hmm.
6: Most people don't understand why we have tyrants and evil men lording over us. It's because the lights in the church have been snuffed.
3: Yes. You know, I think you hit on something there when you said there's no fear. Romans 1 talks about one of the marks of an apostate age is there's no fear of God before their eyes. And the fear of God is always a key component to real spiritual awakening, always. We've lost the fear of God. And I agree with you, my brother. The only thing that's going to fix this is a high view of God. And frankly, some of this junk that goes on in churches would not go on if we saw God, as Isaiah did, high, exalted, lifted up.
5: Amen. Amen.
6: Amen. And it starts with love. You got to love God.
5: Mm, indeed.
6: And if you love God, you fear God.
5: Thank
6: He's
5: you,
6: like
5: brother.
6: A father who you love and you fear.
5: Yeah. Thank you, brother. Thank you. For time, we've got to run. One last call. Vivian in Peebles, Ohio, you're on the air.
7: Yes. I love my children. I've got several of them, and I've taught them all about Jesus. I've had four children, six grandchildren, eight great-grandchildren, all their mates and all their families and all them. I pray for each individual. And today, when I got up this morning, I said, Lord, I'm asking a great big thing out of you today. In the whole world, talk to everybody today and tell them about they can be saved some way. If they talk to you, you know how to do that, God. That's a big thing I'm asking. But that's just the way I feel about all this. I just want everybody so we can see Jesus soon.
5: Amen.
7: And my children said, well, do you want to die? And I said, I'm ready to die. There's so much bad stuff going on, I want to get out of it and see it going on. But I want to see everybody get saved, but I know everybody won't. God bless
5: the ones
7: that will.
5: Thank you, Vivian. I know you've got more to say, but we're down to just a little over half a minute here. And a passion to see people's souls.
3: It's good.
5: For the Savior.
3: It's very good.
5: That matches your heartbeat.
3: That's the heartbeat of Jesus.
5: Amen.
3: We all need that.
5: Mm-hmm. In the final half minute, what would you like to leave with our listeners today?
3: Well, thank you for letting me be on today. And to those who are listening, can I say, if you're listening right now and you don't know the Lord Jesus, He's a wonderful Savior.
5: Amen.
3: And repent, believe on the Lord Jesus Christ, and be saved. If you're a Christian listening to us right now, join us in this prayer. Join us in a prayer for spiritual awakening. And I believe there is hope, but the hope is in God.
5: Amen.
3: And God alone. And we only access what He can do through prayer. I hope our friends will join us online for more resources like this that'll be helpful. And pray for us in the gospel work God's given us to do.
5: Thank you for being with us today.
3: Thank you, my friend.
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0: thanking God for all that He's given us. 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
1: Back to Genesis with Dr. John Morris, Creation Seminar speaker at the Institute for Creation Research. Dr. Morris, did man come from the chimpanzee?
2: Chris, according to evolution, chimps and man came from a hypothetical ape-like common ancestor, the so-called missing link. Recently, an evolutionist claimed he found clues that the common ancestor of chimps and man walked upright. Therefore, the chimps who live in trees had ancestors which walked upright on the ground. Was evolution from the tree down or from the ground up? Chris, I don't think either ever happened, but you can see the lengths to which evolution must go to salvage their theory and try to accommodate new evidence. Chris, the evidence doesn't support evolution at all. Apes and men were created as is back in Genesis. There have been minor variations in both, but no evolution.
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3: The songwriter said it well when he wrote, Jesus paid it all to him I owe. Interestingly enough, many today believe that they are owed something rather than being indebted themselves. We are in this world right now where we kind of look at other people as responsible to do something for us. Like the world is indebted to me. Like God owes me something. God owes me happiness, or he owes me health. God owes me companionship or success or wealth. He owes me something. And then we begin to go maybe at times a little beyond the fact that God owes me something, and we start to have this sense of entitlement regarding others. My spouse owes me respect for all that I've done for them. My kids owe me something because I've cared for them. My boss owes me a raise because of how hard I've worked for him. My church owes me a good parking space and a good seat because of how much I have given to it, and et cetera, et cetera. Sadly, many of us grow old in Christ, but at times we are not growing up in Christ. As we grow in him, we realize I am not free. I am a debtor. And notice the breadth of the debt that Paul owes. He says, I'm a debtor both to the Greeks and to the barbarians, both to the wise and to the unwise. The Greeks. Okay, so Paul's not speaking necessarily or exclusively about nationality, but about those who were considered, or at least considered themselves, to be cultured. So the Greeks. This now broadly applies to those that are of Greek nationality, but the Roman culture had adopted the Greek culture as their own. So he's saying, okay, I owe this message to those who are or consider themselves to be the cultured. But then he goes beyond that, and then he says to the barbarians, this would include those that would be uncultured, maybe by their speech or by their practice. The word's an interesting word. The word barbarian was coined by the Greeks because they found it difficult to understand the speech of certain peoples that were not as refined as were they. And so they would say, do you know, sometimes we use the expression blah, blah, blah, blah, blah. Well, the Greeks would use the expression bar, bar, bar, bar, bar. So barbarian, okay? Have you ever talked to someone that you had a hard time understanding? Now, I grew up in the North, okay, where we speak much more proper English, okay? And some of you have grown up in the South. How many of you have ever had a difficult time understanding a person who had a strong dialect or accent? How many of you have had a hard time understanding? Okay, now, this is a little family secret, a little family information, and I haven't gotten prior approval for this, so this might cost me dearly, okay? So. But this part does it. This is just what it is. My wife loves some things that I don't like. So I like rhubarb custard pie. My wife does not. My wife likes boiled peanuts. I do not, okay? But I buy them for her. And you know the best places to buy them is not the grocery store in this, you know, sanitized, very clean environment. The best place to buy boiled peanuts is at the side of the road from some place that should be shut down, okay? So you buy them from the side of the road, and I bought some one time. This is the truth, okay? It's just the truth. I bought them at a place one time, and I went up, and there's a man that's standing there, and he started to talk to me, and I just paused. I'm like, I'm sorry? And he said, well, he's talking about taking my car back. I had no idea what he was saying. The whole time, I said, I'll take a medium, please. Sure, yeah. whole time, I have no idea what he's saying. And I think I spent $212 because I just, you know, sure, whatever. Yes, sir. Okay. You know, now off we go. Okay, now let me ask you this. Are there people that if he spoke like I do, they'd say, what in the world? Couldn't understand. What happened to him? I can't understand a thing he's saying. Okay, so they considered others to be the barbarians. Bar. But do you know what the Apostle Paul said? He said that the gospel is the great equalizer of men. The gospel is the common ground on which we all stand. He said, so both. Now the Jews would divide it by the Jews and the Greeks. The Greeks would say, well, the Greeks and the barbarians, the wise and the unwise, the educated, do you know, however you divide it yourself, the gospel reduces all of those divisions. And it invites all to come to him. And who needs that message? So when the Apostle Paul's talking about his debt, he's talking about his debt to all of mankind. And he's saying, listen, I don't care what group you put yourself in. This is our obligation that I gladly have taken as my own. I recognize this is the need of all mankind. There is therefore salvation. Neither is there salvation in any other, for there is none other name under heaven given among men whereby we must be saved. And the Apostle Paul simply says, I am a debtor. And do you know how?

He starts with, I am a debtor, and then he goes to, I am ready. Verse number 15, so as much as in me is, I am ready to preach the gospel to you that are at Rome also. Here the Apostle Paul uses the word ready. There are two words that are used as ready in the New Testament. The first ready would be in Acts chapter 21, verse number 13. Then Paul answered, what mean ye to weep and to break mine heart? For I am ready, not to be bound only, but also to die at Jerusalem for the name of the Lord Jesus Christ. The word ready there means I'm prepared. Listen, Paul wasn't eager to go and see his life taken from him, but he was prepared. Should his life be called upon, if he has to actually give his own life for the sake of the gospel message, he was prepared. But that's not the word that's used in Romans. I think we should be prepared, ready to give an answer for the hope that lies within us. But that's not what Paul uses here. The next word for ready is the word in our own text. He says, I am ready. And there the word means eager. I'm eager. There are some things that we're prepared for. Okay, hey, are you prepared for your test? You've studied, you've worked, you've reviewed. You are prepared. I'm ready. But might not be eager. You might not be skipping to class saying, I am so eager, okay? And if you are, you need other help, all right? But you might be prepared. Paul's not only prepared to share the gospel. This is the burden of his heart. Paul can't wait to say, Lord, who's next? I don't believe this. I don't believe that Paul was simply going and shaking every person that he would come across on his journeys everywhere. But I do think that Paul was eager, saying, Lord, who's next? Isn't it interesting that when Paul was in Athens, he tours the streets? I mean, he walks around, he's observing. Are there people walking past him? Did Paul sense, like, I have to tell you, I have to tell you. Hey, wait, don't go. Let me finish talking to him and I'm going to... Was that how Paul is interacting with mankind? I don't believe it was, but I do believe that Paul was eager, saying, Lord, okay, who's next? Who can I share this with next? Where's the next opportunity? I have an obligation, Lord. I am indebted, and I'm eager. So reveal to me, show me. Lord, prepare me. I want to be ready to give that answer, but Father, please know I am eager to represent you to people in need. And where is he saying he's about to share the gospel? Sir Henry Rider Haggard once wrote, nowhere was high culture so completely wedded to the lowest barbarism. Intellect, Rome had in plenty. The noblest efforts of her genius are scarcely surpassed. Her law is the foundation of the best of our codes of jurisprudence. Art she borrowed but appreciated. Her military system is still the wonder of the world. Her great men retain their greatness among the multitude of competitors. And yet how pitiless she was. What a tigress. Amid all the ruins of her cities, we find none of a hospital, none, I believe, of an orphan school in an age that made many orphans. The pious aspirations and efforts of individuals never seem to have touched the conscience of the people. Rome incarnate had no conscience. She was a lustful, devouring beast, made more bestial by her intelligence and splendor. This was a harsh city, consumed with itself and not the needs of others. It would pass others by as if they were of no importance unless they could in some way, shape, or form help advance the cause of Rome. And how often do we become consumed with self and pay others little heed unless they can advance the cause of self? To what people is the Apostle Paul eager to share the gospel? Understanding I have this obligation and I'm eager to embrace it. He says, I'm ready also to share the gospel with you at Rome.

0: There are many ways that this can be accomplished even today with people like you and me. One of the first ways that you can actually represent Christ well, this is one of the foundational early ways. And if you haven't done this yet and you're a Christ follower, you've missed a wonderful opportunity to advance what it is that Christ has done in you personally, privately, to other people publicly. Do you know one of the first ways that we just, with eagerness, with readiness, I feel obliged to do this, is through the waters of baptism. Do you know what baptism is? Baptism becomes this public demonstration. I'm telling the world about the death, the burial, and the resurrection of Jesus Christ. This is what Christ did on my behalf. Christ, who in open shame took upon himself the iniquity of us all. And now, with an open obligation that I take on with readiness, with eagerness, I want other people to publicly know what privately, personally has taken place in my heart and life. Have you ever followed the Lord through believers' baptism? Baptism never saved anybody. But baptism is a powerful first step of obedience for those who have followed him. It's a wonderful way to declare what Jesus Christ has done on your behalf.
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1: The Christian flag will fly in Jersey City. This is Matt Staver with Freedom's Call. In August 2025, Jersey City officials unlawfully denied a permit to raise the Christian flag on September 8th for the annual Children of Faith Parade, but they were allowing other ideological and religious flags to fly. But then Liberty Counsel sent a letter informing the officials about the U.S. Supreme Court unanimous 2022 victory in a case where Boston officials denied raising the Christian flag in an open forum. In that Liberty Counsel victory, the High Court ruled cities that open their flagpoles to the public cannot selectively exclude religious viewpoints when they allow other private groups to speak. So now, as a result, Jersey City officials have agreed to grant organizers of the Children of Faith Parade a permit to raise the Christian flag at City Hall. Jersey City officials made the right decision. Stay informed at Liberty Counsel's website, lc.org.

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Because peace will never come from a divided heart. Real wholeness starts when you hand everything to Christ. 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
1: With SRN News, I'm Jason Walker. Russia launching a massive attack on Ukraine's capital with missiles and drones hitting primarily civilian communities. At least 13 people have been killed, 86 injured. Authorities say the residential buildings taking the brunt of that, and they expect the death toll to climb. President Trump in North Dakota earlier Wednesday for the opening of the new Teddy Roosevelt Library.
2: We come to the heartland of America to pay tribute to a man who embodied the heart and soul and fight and spirit of our country as much as anyone who ever lived.
3: President Trump in North Dakota telling the crowd he was able to secure this land for the library when he signed a bill during his first term in office.
2: He's a very special man, and that's why I'm here. President Theodore Roosevelt, and he loved your community, he loved your state.
3: Laura Winters reporting.
1: Former CIA Director John Brennan is filing suit against the Trump administration, demanding a court order that would require officials to preserve records from investigations that target him. He claims the records would be essential for him to mount a defense on vindictive prosecution grounds in the event of a future indictment brought by the administration. Alibaba agreeing to pay $600 million to settle a dispute with Uncle Sam.
4: The Chinese e-commerce giant was facing allegations of selling and importing illegal pharmaceuticals and equipment through its platforms, Alibaba.com and AliExpress.com. In fact, the IRS says it conducted more than 40 undercover purchases of illegal items on those platforms. Alibaba admits it failed to stop about 80,000 unlawful imports over an eight-year span between January of 2016 and December of 2024. Bob Agnew reporting.
1: And this is SRN News. The PC USA rejecting monogamy. Here's correspondent Michael Harrington.
5: A committee of the Presbyterian Church USA has declared a proposed amendment that would have required all clergy to be in monogamous relationships out of order, but did refer it for, quote, future study. The amendment was greeted with vigorous opposition from LGBT groups within the PCUSA, claiming it was designed to restrict the lifestyle choices of homosexuals. Critics say the denomination is actually flirting with polyamory, as are some others. Michael Harrington reporting.
1: That new Bible curriculum approved last month for use in public schools in Texas. By fourth grade, students will encounter passages about Jesus in the New Testament. Middle school kids will be expected to read several passages concerning Jesus Christ. And in high school, students will be reading stories about Adam and Eve. This is SRN News. Well, U.S. and Iranian negotiators have met separately with Qatari and Pakistani mediators. Host Qatar is reportedly now ready to say that it's in a very positive situation in the talks. Vice President J.D. Vance says discussions between the U.S. and Iran are progressing nicely.
6: Just ensuring that we continue to make the progress on that, and that's what they're focused on. And then, you know, we're worried about the nuclear issue. We're going to start talking about that. So right now the talks are going well. It's still pretty early.
1: Well, President Trump taking the maiden voyage on a new Air Force One earlier Wednesday. His plane landed in North Dakota. The retrofitted Boeing 747-800 was a gift from Qatar. It was reportedly worth $400 million. More details, srnnews.com.
7: Sometimes life leaves us broken. Hearts torn, dreams shattered, hope slipping away. It feels like there's no way out, like nothing can be fixed. But there's someone who's waiting, ready to do what you can't. He's more than a friend. He heals, restores, and makes whole what's been broken. You don't have to stay in that place of hurt. He's strong, wise, and loving. And he's waiting for you to reach out. 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

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I will join the host.

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2: It goes without saying that the first law of the animal kingdom is the law of survival. The stronger survive, the weaker die. And the first law of fallen man is exactly the same. It's the law that governs the business world. If you take note, the bigger, the stronger, like vultures, consume the smaller. The more successful absorb the less successful. The chains overtake the independents, and the bigger chains force the smaller chains out of business. Big companies eat little companies like they're having lunch. Survival. You win by taking. In the nations around the world today, survival is also the order of the day. From the Philippines to the Mideast, from Africa to the Caribbean, the strong survive. Governments topple overnight. Dictators who appear on Monday to own the world and be invincible by Wednesday are banished to a country thousands of miles away in exile, and that country often doesn't want them. Survival. It's a cruel word, and it's a cruel world. And there's a battle going on that's cruel as well, that's ultimately going to end only at Armageddon, when once and for all, the forces that consider themselves to be invincible are overtaken by God Himself. And until then, it is and it will be a battle for survival. It was into a world like that that Jesus came. He came to give us a reason for living, and in the process to expose to us a totally new way of life, a way of life so radically unorthodox that the natural mind of man would never even be able to grasp it. So God sent His Spirit and implanted that Spirit in human hearts to interpret that way of life and make it make sense. What God did, for the most part, was to reverse the order of natural man. He took the ways of man and He turned them around 180 degrees so that whatever the natural mind would do, the spiritual mind would do the opposite. So it's no small wonder that the Master met with such opposition, because those without His Spirit could not even understand His ways and His word. It made no sense at all. The words we will study from the lips of Jesus today were just such words. To the natural mind, they make no sense at all. Foolishness they are, a stumbling block. They either invoke anger or confusion, but they do not compute. To the believer, however, they are a blueprint for reality. They are a master plan for truth. Now, as we left off, Jesus, you remember, was sending the 12 out to evangelize. He painted an honest picture of what awaited them, and as He always does, and never did Jesus paint any sugar-coated promises to lure us into His service unawares. Never. He always tells it like it is. The choice is ours, but the decision is always clear. He began with such encouraging promises as this: "You shall be hated of all men for My name's sake. When, not if, but when they persecute you in this city, flee to another. The disciple is not above his master. They hated Me, they'll hate you as well." Now, those don't sound like the words of an army recruiter trying to convince you to join up. But then He gave us some words of encouragement. He added, "Are not two sparrows sold for a farthing, and not one of them shall fall to the ground without your Father's permission? Why? The very hairs of your head have been numbered. Fear not, therefore, ye are worth more than many sparrows." He was on that upbeat reminder of the love of God that we left off last week, and it is there that we take up this morning as the Master continues to prepare the 12. Now listen, he said this, "Ye are worth much more than many sparrows. Whosoever therefore shall confess me before men, him will I confess before my Father which is in heaven. But whosoever shall deny me before men, him will I also deny before my Father which is in heaven. Think not that I am come to send peace on earth." So it says, "I came not to send peace, but a sword. For I am come to set a man at variance against his father, a daughter against her mother, the daughter-in-law against her mother-in-law, and a man's foes shall be those of his own household." That's what it says. You say, is this the Prince of Peace? Yes, this is the Prince of Peace. He goes on, "He that loveth father or mother more than me is not worthy of me, and he that loveth son or daughter more than me is not worthy of me, and he that does not take up his cross and follow me is not worthy of me. He that finds his life shall lose it. He that loses his life for my sake shall find it." Matthew chapter 10, verses 31 through 39. Now, I make no bones about it. This passage is heavy-duty stuff. It is the meat and potatoes of the gospel. It's hard-line Christendom with no holes barred. Some get nervous just reading those verses. Some say Jesus couldn't possibly have said that or meant what he said, so they ignore the passage. But before we do that, let's try to hear what Jesus was really saying. Now, first we need to see in context what his statement was all about. It begins with a therefore and has so often been said, whenever you see a therefore, always ask what the therefore is there for. And it's usually the case that it forms a bridge between the former information and the latter, or one subject to another. And in this case, the former subject was the subject of the love of God. You remember it ends like this, "But you are worth more than many sparrows," more than all the sparrows in the world. That's how much God loves us. And he loves each sparrow so much that not one falls to the ground without his express permission. And yet he loves you, he loves me more than all the sparrows in the world, more than multiply that times infinity. So that's the foundation he's building on. He's saying, because I love you that much, therefore, if you confess me before men, I'll confess you before my Father, which is in heaven. Now that verse is wrought with power, and yet it's greatly misunderstood much of the time. So let's look at it and see what it was Jesus was trying to say to these soon-to-be itinerant evangelists. The phrase, "confess me before men," literally means, "He who will confess in me before men, I will confess in him before my Father in heaven." The phrase does not speak of verbal association so much as it does of spiritual identification. The word "confess" used here means to come to a point of total agreement with. And when followed by the word "in," as it is in this passage, it literally means total identification with another. It means to be so identified with another that every thought you think and every action you demonstrate demonstrates the character of that other person. That's what it means to confess in Christ. So Jesus is really talking about that abiding relationship that indicates union with him and makes us inseparable with him. That's what confessing him is about. That's what he meant when he said, "Not every one of you that says, 'Lord, Lord,' will enter the kingdom of heaven." He said, "Some of you will confess me with your lips, but you will not be in union with me in your heart. You will never have been born again." So therefore, your confession will be worthless. It will be a mere show of hypocrisy revealed on that day. But that's not the way it'll be for those who have been born again. Listen to Jesus in John 17:23 as he prayed for them. "I in them, thou in me, that they may be perfected into one, and that the world may know that thou hast sent me and hast loved them as thou hast loved me." Total identification. The world looks at them, Jesus says, and sees me, just as when the world looks at me, it sees the Father. That's confession. You identify yourself by receiving the Son, and he will identify with you as he stands before the Father. And the reverse is true. If you deny me, Jesus goes on, and the phrase "in" is not in this passage, "I will deny you before the Father." The word "deny" here actually means to disown, to decline to be identified with. So Jesus is not talking about whether or not you verbally name his name in a given situation. He's not saying that if you fail to witness in a certain situation, he will deny you before the Father and deny that he ever knew you. That's not it at all. He is talking about permanent identification that demonstrates union. You identify with the Son through conversion, and he will stand before the Father on your behalf. But you refuse to identify with the Son, refuse to be owned by him, and he has no choice but to deny in the presence of the Father that you're his, because you're not. Now, the inference is clear. How can we neglect so great a salvation? You have a God who's numbered the hairs of your head. You have a God who notes the fall of every sparrow and has stated that he loves you more than all the sparrows. And with that kind of love, how could you not identify with his Son? That's what the passage says. If you have never identified with Jesus Christ and you're here today, if you've never invited him into your life, then he must one day stand before the Father and declare, "I never knew him. I never knew her." You see, not because his heart did not beat with compassion for you, not because he did not weep over you as he did over those in Nazareth who would not believe, but because you did not reach out and accept the gift he offered you of eternal life. But it's not too late. Right now, you can accept him into your heart and become identified with him. The first thing Jesus will do is turn to the Father and say, "That's one of your children, Father. He has identified with me. He has confessed me. He's ours." Praise God. Having established then what it means to be identified with him in the heavenlies, now Jesus begins to explain what it'll be like to be identified with him on earth. It's not as much fun. In fact, it'll scare you plumb to death, if you pardon the expression, if you look at it in the flesh. He returns to the issue now of the cosmic conflict that will emerge in the life of one who identifies totally with the Father. And I say returns because much of the earlier verses in this chapter were devoted to warning these men about what they were about to face. They were about to go into the real world, the world you live in, the world you live in, the world I live in. It's tough. It would be worth it because Jesus was identifying with them in the presence of the Father as they went, but it wasn't going to be a picnic. So often, even today, preachers and teachers, in an effort to make the gospel palatable, will espouse a gospel of prosperity and ease in a world of chaos and despair. They indicate God will identify with you by making you safe and successful. Wow. Would these guys love to have heard one of those sermons about now? But they were listening to God himself. And listen to what he said. He said, "Be on guard. These guys are going to hand you over to the local councils, and they're going to flog you in the synagogues." That sounds like fun. "On my account, you will be brought before governors and kings as a witness to them and to the Gentiles. Brother is going to betray brother to death, a father his child. Children will rebel against their parents and have them put to death. All men will hate you because of me. When they persecute you in one place, flee to another. Do not be afraid of those who kill the body but cannot kill the soul." Doesn't sound like a Sunday school picnic to me. Doesn't sound like a life of being set apart to comfortable experiences to me. Their primary concern was not whether or not they were going to make the Sunday evening sing-along or whether or not their nursery would be adequate for the morning hour. Their lives were in jeopardy. By identifying with Jesus Christ, they were being propelled headfirst into the most devastating cosmic conflict ever known to man. They were being thrust into the battle between Satan and God, and they were being assigned the front lines. And if these disciples who heard the Master speak of a peace that passeth understanding thought for a minute this peace was circumstantial, it was only for a minute, because Jesus went on and said this, "Do not suppose I have come to bring peace to the earth. I didn't come to bring peace, but a sword." You say, "What? I have come to turn a man against father, daughter against mother, daughter-in-law against mother-in-law, and a man's foes will be the members of his own household. Anyone who loves his father or mother more than me is not worthy of me. And anyone who loves son or daughter more than me is not worthy of me. That's what it says. Now that too is a misunderstood and misapplied scripture so often. Taken in the context of all of scripture, it goes without saying that the will of God is peace in the family and submission to those in authority in the family, be they Christians or not. So we know this verse is not in conflict with the basic precepts of the word. We'd best see what it really says. What it really says is this: Dear, dear children, I'm not sending you to an after-church fellowship. I'm sending you to war. You've identified with the king. You've been inducted into the army. Now Satan and his demonic host are not going to take that lying down. They're going to attack you. They're going to assail you. They're going to attempt to deceive you. They will endeavor to discourage you. They will try everything known to man and some things not known to man to defeat you. They will. And I'm not leading you into a world of peace, Jesus said, even though I am leading you in peace into the world. Now here's a clincher. Lest we be taken unawares, he begins to describe the most devastating surprise of this whole conflict. He says, unless I tell you in advance, you'll be blindsided by who Satan decides to use to get to you. He said, Satan's going to take those in many cases closest to you and energize them with the lies of the world and take the battle right into your living room. You may wake up one day and find that your foes are those of your own household, spiritually speaking. Now remember, God did not set father against son and daughter-in-law against mother-in-law. Incidentally, that phrase daughter-in-law literally means newlywed against mother-in-law. God didn't do that. Sin did that. Thus, the entrance of the gospel caused that. That's what Jesus was saying. Now, very few of you here today, or very few listening to this message, who don't understand or haven't experienced to some degree what Jesus was describing. Here are two people living in darkness, enter the gospel, enter transformation, enter light. Light penetrates darkness, there's conflict. Life penetrates death, there's conflict. Now, granted, much of the conflict Christians in this country have with their loved ones comes from poor judgment on how to communicate their new faith in love rather than condescension. Much of it. But, beloved, you go to almost any other nation in the world where either pagan religions or state religions or communism reign supreme, and you openly identify with Jesus Christ. And beloved, often your foes will immediately become those of your own household. They will try to get you to denounce your faith immediately and return to what they call normal behavior. They will call you mad, disown you, and in many cases write you off as dead. That is the ultimate but unexpected direction the battle takes in many cases. So Jesus is saying, beware, be on your guard. When that happens, you've got a choice to make, a clear choice. You either stand with God or you yield to the pressure of those who may love you but don't understand what's happened to you. And it happens every day all over the world. And some of us in this country may someday come to experience just that. And Jesus went so far to state unequivocally that when that happens, if you choose father or mother at the expense of your newly born faith, you're not worthy to be in the army. If as soon as you enlist, someone tells you to go AWOL and you do it, you don't deserve the uniform. Now Jesus concludes this discourse on allegiance by summarizing it all, and this is what he says. Any one of you who does not take his cross and follow me is not worthy of me. Now, these men were not yet familiar with how Jesus would die, but they were familiar with the word cross. It was an instrument of death, just as the electric chair, the gas chamber, the firing squad would be used later. And what he is saying is, any of you who wants to be my disciple, but isn't willing to die to anything that stands in his way, isn't worthy to be called my disciple. He's saying, I want you to follow me, but where I'm going, beloved, there's no room for excess baggage. What he's saying is a soldier can't go into battle carrying his gun and his teddy bear at the same time. He's saying a pilot can't take his TV set along on a crucial mission. It won't work. If you're going to be in the battle, beloved, you've got to lay aside everything that would hinder you and die to it. And if need be, die for your faith. If you go into conflict wanting to win but not willing to die, you're not a soldier. If you go to crouch in fear at the shadow of the enemy, you're in the wrong army. God's looking for soldiers, not children in make-believe costumes. It's not a costume party. It's a war, an all-out war for the souls of men. And if anything or anybody means more to you than winning that war, you don't belong on the front lines. You'll get killed and so will your buddies. Get out of the way before it's too late. God's looking for warriors, men and women, if need be, who'll stand before the enemy. That's a firing squad of the satanic host calls your name as they did Stephen's. Men and women who, like Stephen, will quietly yield to the Father's will, even if it means death, rather than folding and flying in the face of fire. How about you? I know how we all are on Sunday. This is when all the soldiers come together to share war stories. And we all act like heroes, don't we? It's comfortable. It's fun. But what do you like on the front lines on Monday when the enemy turns the heavy artillery on and you begin to be persecuted, maybe ridiculed or misunderstood, and when you're assaulted through circumstances and tempted to quit, when mother or father or husband or wife begin to assail you because of your relationship with Jesus Christ? What do you like then? That's the question. Jesus is saying on those occasions, if you're not willing to lose it all to gain heaven's crowns, forget it. You're not really a soldier. You're dead wood that serves as an ornament at the barracks or a decoration at the officers' club, but you're not a soldier. A soldier doesn't fold when the bullets fly. A soldier stands, even if standing means death. Which brings us to the final statement in this portion of Jesus' discourse on warfare. He ends it by saying this, here's God's plan for survival. Whoever tries to save his life, gonna lose it. Whoever willing to lose his life for my sake, that guy's gonna find it. Whoever clings to this life is gonna lose the blessings of the life to come. Whoever willingly gives up what this life thinks is important for the sake of the gospel will find what real living is all about. What he's saying is God's plan for survival is to give yourself away. Try to cling to what you have and what you want, and as you cling, your arms won't be able to reach out and wrap themselves around a needy world. God's plan for survival is for you to lose yourself to find yourself. It's the exact opposite of the world's way. It always is. It isn't survival of the strongest, it's survival of the weakest, because strength is made perfect in weakness. So when the world deals you a bad blow, when fate, as they call it, brings grief and horror to your life, you don't run. When the enemy assails you, love them. When someone begs for your coat, give it to them. When someone slaps you on one cheek, let them slap the other as well. That's God's plan for survival. You say, wait a minute. You just said our foes may be those of our own household. We've got enemies everywhere, right? Don't get confused between who your enemies are and how to fight the battle. The battle isn't yours to fight. The battle belongs to God. Remember, you're to set yourselves, stand still, and see the salvation of the Lord. You want to survive in a world that's falling apart?

0: Thirdly, stop holding back anything that keeps you from being a good soldier. It may be allegiance to a person. It may be lust for something you shouldn't have. It may be a hidden compromise that robs you of God's best. It doesn't matter what it is. Let it go, or you cannot be a real disciple. You can wear the uniform on Sundays, but you get mauled in that real world on Monday morning. Finally, remember, though the battle's intense and the conflict is personal, the outcome is not up to you. You can't huff and puff and blow Satan's house down. It's made of concrete and steel. It's not yours to huff and puff over anyway. You're to be the soldier. God's the commander in chief. Leave the results up to him. Well, that's God's plan for survival in a conflict that will not end until the enemy has been trodden underfoot. You don't win by taking, you win by giving. You don't win by being strong, you win by being what the world calls weak. In fact, from the world's perspective, you may not win at all. But the difference is you've seen a glimpse of glory, and they haven't. It's time to go now. Our commander-in-chief is about to call roll. And the question is, are you going to report for duty? I must remind you, it may cost you everything you thought was important. What a choice. What a God.
1: 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Well, thank you for listening. We pray God's richest blessing may be yours as He continues to live His life in you.
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0: Every sunrise is a reminder His mercies are new, His promises are true, and His light will guide you through. 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
1: 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Dr. Morris, did man come from the chimpanzee?
2: Chris, according to evolution, chimps and man came from a hypothetical ape-like common ancestor, the so-called missing link. Recently, an evolutionist claimed he found clues that the common ancestor of chimps and man walked upright. Therefore, the chimps who live in trees had ancestors which walked upright on the ground. Was evolution from the tree down or from the ground up? Chris, I don't think either ever happened, but you can see the lengths to which evolution must go to salvage their theory and try to accommodate new evidence. Chris, the evidence doesn't support evolution at all. Apes and men were created as is back in Genesis. There have been minor variations in both, but no evolution.
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2: The Christian flag will fly in Jersey City. This is Matt Staver with Freedom's Call. In August 2025, Jersey City officials unlawfully denied a permit to raise the Christian flag on September 8th for the annual Children of Faith Parade, but they were allowing other ideological and religious flags to fly. But then Liberty Counsel sent a letter informing the officials about the U.S. Supreme Court unanimous 2022 victory in a case where Boston officials denied raising the Christian flag in an open forum. In that Liberty Counsel victory, the High Court ruled cities that open their flagpoles to the public cannot selectively exclude religious viewpoints when they allow other private groups to speak. So now, as a result, Jersey City officials have agreed to grant organizers of the Children of Faith Parade a permit to raise the Christian flag at City Hall. Jersey City officials made the right decision. Stay informed at Liberty Counsel's website, lc.org.

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2: Have you ever wondered why so many young children develop a tendency to whine when they speak to their parents? The answer is children whine because it works. We're too busy and preoccupied to respond to them when they speak in a normal voice, but we turn to meet their needs immediately when they irritate us with a grating, unpleasant sound. We're reinforcing the whining response and extinguishing the more desirable behavior. How then can we reverse this process? Well, you might try saying, "Johnny, did you know I have very funny ears? They can't even hear a whining voice." Then proceed to ignore anything said in an unpleasant tone, but respond immediately when the normal voice is used. You see, the use of reward and extinction in this way is a powerful tool for parents to use.
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1: With SRN News, I'm Rich Thomason in Washington. Just in time for the July 4th holiday, a dangerous heat wave has intensified across a large swath of the east. Didn't cool down much overnight, and dangerously high temperatures and humidity are in the forecast for today. Iran warns that oil tankers moving through the Strait of Hormuz must use its approved routes or face a forceful response. Vice President Vance remains optimistic about talks regarding the fate of the strait.
2: Just ensuring that we continue to make the progress on that. And that's what they're focused on. And then, you know, we're going to, obviously, we're worried about the nuclear issue. We're going to start talking about that. So right now, the talks are going well. It's still pretty early.
1: After more than 4 years, Russia's war on Ukraine drags on. The BBC's Sarah Rainsford is in the Ukrainian capital.
3: There were loud explosions all through the night here in Kyiv as the center of the city and other sites came under Russian attack. It began with drones, followed by multiple ballistic and cruise missiles as people rushed for underground shelters or metro stations. Our team counted 10 significant strikes in the first couple of hours and saw large fires in several places. A hotel roof was in flames. Kyiv's mayor, Vitaly Klitschko, says an ambulance station was also hit, injuring several medics, and residents were being rescued from damaged buildings.
1: In the small town of Hamden, southeast Ohio, authorities say 16 children from the same family have been rescued for being held in deplorable conditions for the past 4 years. Their parents and two grandparents charged with felony child endangerment. Daredevil couple has been arrested after scaling the Empire State Building to the very top, unfurling a banner about the power of love and peace. The Dow futures up 29 points, and this is SRN News. America's megachurches are thriving.
4: A new study from the Hartford Institute for Religion Research finds there are about 1,850 megachurches in this country, and they see a total of about 10 million people on any given Sunday. That amounts to almost 20% of all Protestant churchgoers. The report also finds that two-thirds of America's biggest houses of worship say attendance now exceeds pre-pandemic levels, and the vast majority report their congregations are thriving and optimistic. Michael Harrington reporting.
1: The Supreme Court's decision to uphold state laws barring boys from playing against girls in school sports will sit well with most Americans, apparently. Recent AP NORC poll found that 6 in 10 adults strongly or somewhat favor keeping males off of female sports teams in both public schools and colleges. More than 24 Republican-led states have adopted transgender sports bans. This is SRN News. The Tennessee State Museum hoping to bring a beloved attraction back to life.
5: The Tennessee Foxtrot Carousel was the creation of Nashville-born artist Red Grooms, featuring renderings of figures from Tennessee history, including Chet Atkins and Davy Crockett. The downtown Nashville riverfront attraction, beset by financial problems, was dismantled in 2003 and put into storage. Now, museum officials are trying to find partners to help fund the ride's rehabilitation. Jason Walker reporting.
1: The new Federal Reserve Chair, Kevin Warsh, is insisting the central bank will remain independent under his watch while looking to fight inflation. When asked about President Trump's desire for lower rates, Warsh underscores Fed's independence from daily politics, took over as Fed chairman from Jerome Powell in late May. More details at SRNnews.com.

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1: 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Have you ever wondered if God is still working when nothing seems to be changing? There are seasons when life feels stalled, prayers seem unanswered, progress feels slow, and the future remains unclear. As we conclude our study today, Exodus pulls back the curtain and shows us something remarkable. While Moses is being shaped in the wilderness and Israel continues suffering in Egypt, God is actively working behind the scenes. What appears to be silence is actually preparation. What looks like delay is part of a much larger plan. As we've journeyed through this portion of Exodus together, perhaps you found yourself wanting to dig a little deeper into the text. If you would like to hear this complete message or explore other sermons featured on the Word for Life, visit wordforlife.net. Now with today's message, here's Pastor John from the pulpit of Bethel Baptist.
2: Here's the third thought. Moses not only learned to protect without violence and to serve without recognition, he learned to wait without understanding. Look at verse number 21. The Bible says that when he brought him in to eat, the Bible says, verse 21, and Moses was content. Circle that in your Bible. Moses was content to dwell with the man. He was content to stay there. That word content means to consent, to yield, to settle willingly, to remain voluntarily. He wasn't drawn, compelled. He just said, this is where I am, this is where I will be. And the Bible says that he dwelled there. He stayed, he remained. Man, already Moses has seen a change in his personality. Just days before, he was forcing the issue. He was taking the leadership. He was reacting. He was striving. He was running ahead. But now he's standing up for those who are hurting, and he's helping and serving and watering, and he's patiently remaining and yielding and waiting. For the first 40 years of his life, he tried to be somebody in Egypt. But now he's just content to be a nobody in Midian. And God begins to work in his life in a powerful way. The waiting season that God uses in our life is important, because it's in this waiting season, the Bible says that he has a wife. His wife's name is Zipporah. Now, we're not told what her name means here, because the important name that's mentioned is the name Gershom. She bears him a son, verse 22. The name Gershom means I have been a stranger in a strange land. He says, because of my circumstance, I've been given this son. And in this moment, I don't know where I am, why I'm here, or what I'm doing, but God has given me this son. I am a stranger here. God emphasizes for us what he's doing in the life of Moses in this moment, because Midian was exactly where God wanted him to be. As far as Moses knew, Egypt was over, leadership was gone, deliverance was impossible, and his greatest years were behind him. But little did he know, God wasn't finished with him yet. God wasn't going to waste the wilderness, but God was going to use the wilderness to shape his spirit, to shape his patience, to develop humility, to cause him to depend upon him. It's in those Midian wilderness experiences that God does his deepest works in our lives. We're not buried and forgotten in Midian. It's there that we're purposefully planted by God, and God works. Well, here's the third season that I want us to point out. And it's not necessarily about Moses. It's more about Israel and the Hebrews. While Moses wanted the right thing and went about it the wrong way, it resulted in his running. So he went to Midian so that he would learn the right way for God's work. And in that same time, God was working while Moses was preparing. You see, we see the scene shift, if you would please, back in verse number 23. And it's an interesting phrase Moses uses in writing Exodus. He says, and it came to pass in the process of time. Now, that's a fancy way of saying that God in his providence was still working. that it came to pass, it just so happened in the process of time that God in his providence, notice this, that the king of Egypt had died and the children of Israel sighed by reason of bondage, and they cried and their cry came up unto God by reason of the bondage, and God heard their groaning, and God remembered his covenant with Abraham and with Isaac and with Jacob, and God looked upon the children of Israel and God had respect unto them. When Moses felt like he was forgotten and Israel felt like they were forgotten in Egypt's bondage, God was still aware. And it came to pass at just the right time when the king of Egypt died. And the reason of bondage, the Bible says that the people of God were groaning. The Bible says God heard their groaning. He heard the groaning that was present in their life. And notice the progression here. See it in verse 23? He said, and the children of Israel sighed by reason of the bondage. And then it says, and they cried, and their cry came up unto God by reason of the bondage. Twice the reason of the bondage is mentioned here. He's making clear to us that what they were experiencing was not something that was easy. And God first heard their sigh. Have you ever been working and you're just so tired, you just kind of let out a huge amount of air, just because you're just exhausted? That's the word that's used here. But when you find the word in verse 23 that they cried and their cry came up, it's the Hebrew word zakai. It's used all the way back in the book of Genesis where the Bible speaks of the cry of God's people. It's a cry of desperation, a cry that is urgent, a cry that is a plea. The first usage is found when the Bible says that Abel has been murdered and his blood cries out from the ground. The Bible uses it in description of the wickedness of Sodom when that wickedness cries out before heaven. When Israel finds itself in Judges seeking deliverance, they cry out. It's not a casual prayer language. Their sigh becomes a cry and God hears it. And the Bible says their cry came up unto God. He wasn't ignoring them. He heard the sighs. He heard the cry. He heard every whispered prayer in the brick pits of Egypt. And there he was working behind the scenes, preparing his promise to be fulfilled. He heard their groaning. Secondly, when he heard their groaning, he remembered his covenant. Verse 24, and God heard their groaning and remembered his covenant with Abraham and Isaac and with Jacob. Circle the word remembered. It's one of the richest covenant words in all of Scripture. It's not that God forgot something. It means that he's moving toward covenant action. He begins to turn the wheels a little faster. He acts towards his promise. He gives divine attention to fulfillment. It's the same word that says, and God remembered Noah, and God remembered Hannah, and God remembered Abraham. God was working, and that visible working became more evident because he never abandoned his promise. He just continued the work. And Israel probably wondered if God had forgotten them, but God hadn't. God kept his promise. He fulfilled his covenant. And the Bible says, finally, that God saw their affliction. The Bible says that when God looked upon the children of Israel, verse 25, that God had respect unto them. Circle that in your Bible, that phrase, God had respect. You could simply translate it this way, God knew them. Listen, I'm here to tell you that the same God of Israel in Egypt is the same God we serve today. And he sees where you are right now. And he knows what your burden is, and he knows what your affliction is, and he has respect unto you. He knows you. He recognizes you. He sees you and what you're going through. And all the years of preparation for Moses and all the years of waiting for Israel were part of God's plan. He was working. He was preparing for just the right time. I don't like to wait. I'm an impatient person. I was impatient this morning because my wife was using the crock pot that was going to make a pot roast for us to eat this morning after the services. And we were up about 5 this morning working. She put that into the crock pot. And as I would go in the kitchen to refill my coffee cup, I went in and I would take the lid off the crock pot. And when I'd take that lid off, Jenny would walk in and say, "Put that lid back on there. You're letting all the heat out." And I would say, "Yes, ma'am, I know I'm not going to do anything to disturb your cooking." And she gave me the understanding. She said, "Every time you take the lid off, the heat escapes from it and it slows down the process." Well, I was thinking to myself as I was thinking about this sermon this morning. That in life, you can do everything you want to get that crock pot ready. You can put the roast in, you put potatoes in and carrots and seasoning. And if you're right with God, you'll put onions in it as well. Amen. But then you have to put the lid on it and walk away. 4 or 5 hours later, you'll have a delicious meal. There's nothing visibly progressive about it. There's nothing dramatic in it. There's nothing exciting. You just have to wait for it to do its work. This morning, I was convinced crock pots were invented by the demon of impatience to test my sanctification.

actively hidden, and trust that he's working in your life in that moment. That's Moses here in Midian. I remind you, up until this point, there's not been one miracle. There's not been one plague. There's not been one Red Sea moment. There's not been a staff raised towards heaven. Here we find Moses just managing sheep, living in sand, drinking from wells, and waiting on God. While he thought God had sidelined him, God was quietly shaping him. I'm here to tell you what you are facing today, what you're waiting on today, God is using for a purpose. Because the burden that you have is the right burden, but he's preparing you to use that burden in the right way. Father, I thank you that in our lives that we can know that you call us to be what we are. Every one of us have a calling. You've called some of us to ministry full time. You've called others to Christian service. You've called us to parent. You've called us to be influencers. Every one of us have been called to be a witness for the gospel of Jesus Christ. But forgive us when we get ahead of ourselves, when we get ahead of what you're doing, and we do the right thing the wrong way. And help us to learn from the lessons that we see here in Moses. How that sometimes the seasons that we find ourselves in are the seasons that you're using to prepare us. God, I'm thankful for second chances. You've given me more chances than I deserve. And you've been faithful and good. I pray now that we don't take advantage of those second chances, but we learn and we prepare and we move forward. Not operating in the arm of flesh, but operating in the work of the Spirit, yielded to you, trusting you. I pray this lesson that we see in Moses' life is applied to my life, to this congregation's life. In Jesus' name we pray.

0: As we close today, remember that one of the greatest challenges of faith is learning to trust God when you cannot see the outcome. We like certainty, we like plans, we like knowing how the story will end. But often God asks us to trust Him with what is in front of us while He takes care of what lies ahead. In Exodus 2, a frightened family could not see what God was doing. They could only take the next step of obedience. Yet behind the scenes, God was already arranging people, circumstances, and opportunities that would one day change a nation. Perhaps that is where you find yourself today, facing questions without answers or carrying burdens without clear direction. Take heart. The same God who guided every detail of Moses' story is guiding yours as well. 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

We're going to follow that song about taking a step of faith with a hymn that's been sung for well over 250 years. 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

0: You know, many of us, when we got saved, we came out of the tomb with the grave clothes on. And you know, that is true. You had some things that in your life, and they didn't leave immediately. You had some old loves. You had some old language. You have some old lust. You might even think that you're not saved because you still have the grave clothes on. That doesn't mean you're not saved. You've got to grow in the grace and knowledge of our Lord and Savior Jesus Christ. Maybe you got saved and you hit your thumb with a hammer and out came those old words. And you wonder, Lord, have I been saved at all? Yes, if you've trusted Jesus. If you have experienced, exercised faith in Jesus, then you're saved. But what you need to do now is, friend, initiate freedom in Jesus.
1: 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Waiting for you now at profoundtruth.org.

Let's nail down the words of this week's hidden treasure. First, repeating after me, 1 Peter 2:20. For what glory is it? If when ye be buffeted for your faults, ye shall take it patiently. But if when ye do well and suffer for it, ye take it patiently, this is acceptable with God. 1 Peter 2:20. This time through, try to fill in the missing word or phrase. 1 Peter 2:20. For what glory is it if when ye be buffeted for your faults, ye shall take it patiently? But if when ye do well and suffer for it, ye take it patiently, this is acceptable with God. What is the reference? 1 Peter 2:20.

This brain teaser looks at just two of the 56 men who signed the Declaration of Independence and their obvious belief in Jesus. The first is Charles Carroll. He was the last to die. He was age 95. Before his passing, New York City asked him to inscribe his final thoughts on a copy of the Declaration. On it, he wrote that he was, quote, grateful to Almighty God for the blessings which, through Jesus Christ our Lord, he has conferred on my beloved country in her emancipation, unquote. The other is Thomas Jefferson, who is considered the penman of the Declaration. He gave numerous financial contributions to gospel ministers and missionaries. As a board member of the College of William and Mary, he stipulated that the professors, quote, appoint from time to time a missionary of approved veracity to the several tribes of Indians, unquote. President Jefferson signed three federal acts giving government lands so Moravian missionaries might be assisted in, quote unquote, promoting Christianity. In 1804, he prepared a volume of the key teachings of Jesus to be distributed among the Indians. It contained Jesus healing the sick, raising the dead, and casting out demons, as well as Jesus' teachings about heaven, hell, and the resurrection. We're going to end with President Jefferson's declaration that no nation has ever existed or been governed without religion, nor can be. The Christian religion is the best religion given to man.

0: a medical discovery that will make your skin crawl. It's next on today's Creation Moment. And now, here's our Creation Moments host, Ian Taylor.
1: For thousands of years, man has applied a huge variety of things to his skin to help injuries heal. By trial and error, he has come up with ointments to keep injured skin moist to assist the natural healing process. Antibiotics were eventually added to these ointments. But until recently, no one has been able to actually increase the rate at which skin naturally heals. That has now changed. Epidermal growth factor is one of the chemicals that God created to help keep the body in working order. Researchers learned how to copy the chemicals responsible, and tests have shown that application of the man-made epidermal growth factor can speed the rate at which wounds heal. Studies show that wounds on which epidermal growth factor is used heal about a day and a half faster than normal. That might not seem like much, but when burn victims need many skin grafts, epidermal growth factor could mean the difference between life and death. While all this knowledge of the chemistry of biology, one would naturally assume that man should be able to develop better healing agents than mindless evolutionary processes. But of course, man is not emulating mindless evolutionary

0: processes, but the work of the Creator God himself. The Creator of natural epidermal growth factor had the original wisdom to design it and include it in our physiology.
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The past few days, we've heard songs for the Marines and the Army, and today we are going to put a spotlight on the Navy, and then right afterward, the Coast Guard. We're going to hear their anthems right after these two thoughts for the day. Here's the first. Someone said that heroism is when the will defies fear, when duty throws the gauntlet down to fate, and when honor scorns to compromise with death. And then here's one more. The brave die never, though they sleep in dust. Their courage nerves a thousand living men.

We're jump-starting hour two of Joy in the Morning with songs about salvation. That first song was titled, Just One More Soul. And then this next song is titled, I Stand Redeemed. Before we hear that song, here's the definition for redemption. Redemption is an occasion when someone is saved from evil and suffering. What a great way to describe our salvation through Jesus. It's because of His blood sacrifice that we can be redeemed from paying the penalty of our sin in eternity. Oh, how we praise the Lord for His redemption.

A Christian freelance writer wrote the following devotional thought titled Patriotism and Prayer. When asked about patriotism, many of us are going to think about the American flag, fireworks, parades, and the armed forces. But we need to add prayer to that list because this nation was birthed in prayer. 2 full years before the Declaration of Independence was adopted, the Founding Fathers began praying for a nation under God. Here are just 2 examples. George Washington wrote in his diary during this time, "Went to church and fasted all day." Tom Cushing asked the Continental Congress to be opened up in prayer, and his motion was readily passed. While much has changed since that first Independence Day, one thing has not. God still expects us to pray for our leaders and our country. In Ezekiel 22, God said, "And I sought for a man among them that should make up the hedge and stand in the gap before me for the land, that I should not destroy it." In Ezekiel, he didn't find anyone. Will he find someone today who is willing to stand in the gap for America? It doesn't matter how we feel about the men or women in office. What matters is our willingness to stand in the gap.

0: 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Get on or off anytime you want as we travel through the Bible.
1: The Lord Jesus said, if any man thirst, let him come. This is an all-inclusive invitation to the human family. None are excluded except those who exclude themselves. The one condition is, the Lord Jesus said, if any man thirst. You say, I don't thirst. Well, then maybe it wasn't for you. But if you thirst, he says, come to him. He can satisfy you. Isaiah included this in his invitation when he said, ho, everyone that thirsteth, come. And anyone can come to Christ who chooses to come. You have a need and a desire, come.
0: Join a faithful company of people on the Bible Bus as we go through the Bible. 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

questions from Psalm 49 for this approved workman segment. In verse 4, the psalmist says he will open his dark saying upon a certain instrument. Is that instrument a harp, lyre, or flute? It is a harp. Verse 6 describes people who trust in something other than God. What do they trust in? Is it armies, wisdom, or wealth? It is wealth. Verse 8 describes the redemption of a soul as something. What? As simple, impossible, or costly? It is impossible to redeem a soul with money. And finally, in verses 12 and 20, the unsaved rich are compared to something. What? Beasts that perish? Fading flowers? Or broken vessels? They're compared to beasts that perish. Psalm 50, tomorrow.

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1: My parents had to flee Hungary in 1944 when the Russians invaded. I'm Kathy Barman, and I was only a month old then. Those were terrible times. After the war, we lived under communism. My father loved Christ and wouldn't join the Communist Party, so he went to prison for 3 years hard labor. We suffered deprivation and mockery for going to Sunday school and church. In 1956 came the revolution. Freedom was in the air until Russian troops swept across the border. My sister escaped to Austria, and the rest of us followed on bicycles. We took nothing. Guards on horseback shot and chased us, but God protected our escape. We immigrated to the U.S., where a church in Michigan provided a house and food. I learned English, graduated from high school, and married. We had 3 sons. I should have been happy, but I wanted more. So I went to work as a waitress. I began to drink, and then I relied on tranquilizers to fight depression. In desperation, I tried to commit suicide when I became pregnant again. My sister wrote about Jesus and how he would satisfy the longing in my heart. She came to visit, took me to a fellowship meeting where everyone testified about his peace and love. I went home and prayed, asking Jesus to come into my heart and life. What a difference he made! Depression was turned into joy. Today, my husband and I teach and counsel others about the love of Christ Jesus. If the Son, therefore, shall make you free, you shall be free indeed.
0: If you would like to be free from the weight of sin by receiving Jesus Christ as Lord and Savior, or maybe you have questions about it, call 1-888-NEED-HIM right now. 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

As we begin to wrap up this Thursday edition of Joy in the Morning, we are going to hear a couple of rousing patriotic numbers. The first is an instrumental. The number is titled National Anthem. And then we're going to end with a choir singing a song I remember singing in grade school. I'm not sure if it is still sung or not. But this is a highly energetic rendition of This Land is Your Land. Here we go.

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1: With SRN News, I'm Rich Thomason in Washington. Keep cool. That's a big challenge across the east as a punishing heat wave, referred to as a heat dome, bears down. Temperatures in the triple digits in the forecast, along with sky-high humidity.
2: It could break a record. New York City could get to 98 today and 100 tomorrow. AccuWeather says if the thermometer hits 100 degrees in the Big Apple, it will be the first time in 14 years since the summer of 2012. And it's expected to be even hotter across the river in New Jersey, where it could hit 101 in Newark today and 101 on Friday. A heat dome covering about a third of the country, making for a very hot 4th of July weekend. Laura Winters reporting.
1: And the Midwest has also seen its share of oppressively dangerous heat. In Ukraine, the danger is posed by a storm of Russian drones and missiles.
3: At least 13 people have died, with scores more injured in Ukraine's capital after a large-scale Russian drone and missile attack. Rescue workers and equipment were deployed to handle the aftermath of the attack, while many residents took shelter at metro stations. Ihor Kimenko, Ukraine's interior minister, said 20 residential buildings were severely damaged or partially destroyed by the strikes. Russia has intensified its attacks on Kyiv in recent weeks. The attacks come as Ukrainian drone attacks on Russian military sites and energy facilities has caused fuel shortages and disrupted supply lines inside of Russia. I'm Karen Shemas.
1: America's employers hired just 57,000 people last month. Hiring tumbled amid higher inflation and turmoil overseas. On Wall Street, ahead of this morning's opening bell, the Dow futures 56 points higher. NASDAQ futures are up 58 points. The S&P futures better by 8. This is SRN News. Christians are the most persecuted religious group on earth.
4: According to a sweeping global study by the Pew Research Center, harassment of Christians by governments and their neighbors took place in 165 countries in 2023, the last year for which all the data is in. Muslims were persecuted in 143 nations, Jews in 98. However, Pew points out that while Christians and Muslims make up big segments of the world population, Jews represent only 1% and yet are subject to increasing levels of persecution. Michael Harrington reporting.
1: Legacy Deo has announced the formation of a new scholarship-granting organization designed to expand access to Christian education across Texas. The new initiative coincides with the upcoming federal scholarship tax credit program. Starting in 2027, individual taxpayers will be able to earn a federal tax credit by donating toward scholarships. This is SRN News. One blue state wants to charge employers with workers on Medicaid.
5: New Jersey Governor Mikey Sherrill has signed a measure that will make employers pay a fee if they have at least 50 employees on Medicaid. Proponents say it's about fairness because employers benefit from having some lower-income workers with taxpayer-funded health coverage. Fees would start at $325 a year for each employee and top out at $725, depending on how many employees are on Medicaid. Other states, such as California, are considering similar fees. The left-leaning Center on Budget and Policy Priorities says the fees could lead to companies employing fewer people from low-income households. I'm Donna Warder.
1: The Vatican has taken a hard line toward a traditionalist society that consecrated bishops without the Pope's consent. The Vatican declaring the group formally broke with the Catholic Church, it excommunicated the bishops. More details, srnnews.com.
6: So great a God as our God. Thou art the God that dost wonders. Thou hast declared thy strength among the people.

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What if we pushed ourselves a little further? Whether you're a parent, a worker, or a leader, why settle for just getting by? God doesn't settle for less with you, and His example is the one to follow. Take the passion He's given you and pour it into what matters, what He cares about. Watch how things change when you do them for the God who created everything in His image and for His purpose. 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

0: last words are important. You remember them. Welcome to Through the Bible, where we're wrapping up our study in the book of Genesis, and this time we'll eavesdrop on Jacob's last words to his sons and find out why Joseph's brothers were so worried when their father died. You know, it's not often that we attend two funerals in one day, but that's exactly what we'll do with Dr. J. Vernon McGee. We're going to begin in Genesis 49 with Jacob's death, and then fast forward to Genesis 50 and close with the death of Joseph. Well, this may be the end of Genesis, but the Bible bus doesn't stop here. We're headed next to the first book of the New Testament, the Gospel of Matthew. So as you buckle your seatbelt and settle in, we got time to read a letter. It's from Guadalupe in the U.S., and she writes, "There is no doubt in my mind that the Bible bus changes lives. I'm a recovering addict, and from the day Jesus Christ rescued me from the depths of darkness just 6 months ago, I have ridden the Bible bus daily. I feel that a saved soul cannot be right on with their salvation if they are not meditating on the words of our holy God on a daily basis. And who better than Dr. McGee to lay out the profound meaning of the Word of God? Quite simply, the Word of God is sustenance for the soul as food is to the flesh. We cannot live without His holy Word. We can't expect the world to understand the real aim of God's program without His Word. The Bible bus does just that. It helps us understand the program of God in its most revealing form. How profound is that? Victory is His. Glory to God." Well, thanks for that good word, Guadalupe, that word of encouragement. Victory is indeed His. And let's pray and thank Him now. Father, we praise you for rescuing lives and sustaining souls through your holy word. Thank you for the victory that belongs to you alone. As we finish Genesis, Lord, write these final words on our hearts and strengthen us to walk faithfully with you. In Jesus' name, amen. Turn to Genesis 49 as we go through the Bible with Dr. J. Vernon McGee.
1: Now we come to this last study in the book of Genesis. And we got down in the 49th chapter to verse 16. Old Jacob is on his deathbed. He called his 12 sons around him. And we had already seen what he had had to say concerning six of the boys. Now we have six more to go, and we'll be much briefer with these because we feel like the one that was really now all important is Judah. And why? Well, it's because we know now that the Lord Jesus is coming through Judah. You see, all we knew at the beginning was that it would be the seed of the woman. Then we saw that it went down through Seth and then to Noah. And it moved on down then to Abraham, Isaac, and Jacob. But Jacob had 12 sons. Which one will it be? Well, we know it's not going to be Reuben. Looks like Joseph, does it not? But not Joseph, it's Judah. And God, by His marvelous grace, picked him, and out of that tribe, there will come the Messiah, there will come the Deliverer, there will come the Savior of the world. Now, in verse 16, we take up the tribe of Dan. Dan shall judge his people as one of the tribes of Israel. Dan shall be a serpent by the way, an adder in the path, that biteth the horse heels, so that his rider shall fall backward. And I've waited for thy salvation, O Lord. Now, Dan is going to need the salvation of the Lord, because Dan was one of the tribes, you will recall, that actually led in rebellion. We'll see that when we get to it. Now, verse 19, Gad, a troop, shall overcome him, but he shall overcome at the last. Now, actually, these are tribes. If you'll notice the location of them, the prophecy is given to the sons, and these sons were the founders of the tribes that actually were in the north. You find that Dan was really the one farthest north. We use the expression Dan to Beersheba, and we find that along the coast we have seen Zebulun and Issachar. And now we move on down. It says, verse 19, Gad, a troop, shall overcome him, but he shall overcome at the last. And we are now beginning to move down just a little. Out of Asher, his bread shall be fat, and he shall yield royal dainties. Now, I can't go into detail, but as I mentioned last time, this young man, he was a Lutheran, he wrote a thesis, and I understand it was published. I couldn't tell you much about it now. I know that I had a copy of the thesis and have it somewhere today. I can't put my finger on it, but it was quite remarkable how he took each one of these boys and showed how these prophecies were fulfilled in the life of each one of the tribes. You see that different ones, in fact, every one that we'll deal with personally from now on comes out of one of the tribes of Israel. In fact, we follow, of course, David and his line, and we know he came out of the tribe of Judah. We saw that last time, that the kingly line would come from Judah. Now we come to Joseph. Verse 22, Joseph is a fruitful bough, even a fruitful bough by a well, whose branches run over the wall. Now Joseph, you see, had left the land, gone down into Egypt, but he still was a witness for God there. And you'll find that Ephraim and Manasseh were put in the land where actually the Samaritans were later on. It was called Gentile territory in Christ's day. Great place for witness. The gospel went into that area. My, you could follow each one of these through in such a very remarkable way. And then we have here, verse 23, the archers have sorely grieved him and shot at him and hated him, but his bow abode in strength, and the arms of his hands were made strong by the hands of the mighty God of Jacob. From thence is the shepherd, the stone of Israel. The shepherd and the stone, you see. Verse 25, even by the God of thy father, who shall help thee, and by the Almighty, who shall bless thee with blessings of heaven above, blessings of the deep that lieth under, blessings of the breasts and of the womb. Actually, the two tribes that came from Joseph, Ephraim and Manasseh, became very prominent, important tribes. But out of these tribes also there came the division of the kingdom. They were just that potent, by the way. Now we have here verse 26, the blessings of thy father have prevailed above the blessings of thy progenitors unto the utmost bound of the everlasting hills. They shall be on the head of Joseph, on the crown of the head of him that was separate from his brethren. The thing Jacob does is to try to tie Joseph and the two tribes that are going to come from him back to the God of Israel, the God of Jacob, the Creator, the Redeemer. And why? Well, it's these two tribes, especially Ephraim, that led him to idolatry and caused the division of the kingdom. Where we have Jeroboam out of the tribe of Ephraim leading, and it was up in these two tribes that the two calves were placed for worship. So that he did well, you see, to call them back to the God of his fathers. Now, he gives then, having given Joseph is next to the youngest, we have Benjamin, verse 27. Benjamin shall raven as a wolf in the morning, and he shall devour the prey, and at night he shall divide the spoil. This is a strange prophecy concerning Benjamin. But again, why, you will find that Benjamin was closely identified with Judah, so much so that Benjamin went with the tribe of Judah, the division of the kingdom. They are the only tribe that stayed with the house of David. This is a remarkable prophecy that has other fulfillments. We're not going into detail on all these. It just makes a remarkable study to just spend time on following these 12 sons into the 12 tribes and the history of the 12 tribes. We read verse 29, and this is Jacob now. And he charged them, that is his sons, and said unto them, I am to be gathered unto my people. You see, death to him was not an end of it all. He was going to be with his people. Bury me, that is his body. Bury me with my fathers in the cave, that is in the field of Ephron the Hittite. Now, this is the cave that Abraham bought, and he wanted to be buried there because that one was bought and paid for. And he wanted to make sure he stayed in that land until the day that he'd be raised from the dead to live in that land. He goes on now in verse 30, depicting all of this. In the cave that is in the field of Machpelah, which is before Mamre in the land of Canaan, which Abraham bought with the field of Ephron the Hittite for a possession of a burying place. Now you see how much this man knew of his own history. It's quite remarkable. I don't think he carried with him a written record at this time. He says, there they buried Abraham and Sarah his wife. There they buried Isaac and Rebekah his wife. And there I buried Leah. Now, it's not that he's interested in being buried with Leah. After all, Rachel is buried up at Bethlehem. But he wants to be where he'll be raised from the dead at the resurrection when God fulfills his promises to this nation. And you see, it's going to beat each one of these tribes, too. And now he goes on in verse 32. The purchase of the field and of the cave that is therein was from the children of Heth. And when Jacob had made an end of commanding his sons, he gathered up his feet into the bed, yielded up the ghost, and was gathered unto his people. And I think this is quite interesting. Up to the very last, Jacob kept his feet on the floor. He started out in life a man that was a man of the flesh. He took hold of his brother's heel at birth, and his name's Supplanter. And he lived up to that name. It was certainly characteristic of him. He'd seize everything that he could hold on to. He was always reaching out, trying to be first. And he started out by going on all fours. He took what he wanted by any method. Now, as a young man, he walked in his own strength and ability, depended on his own cleverness and ingenuity. He's able to take care of himself. He didn't need God. And he learned his lessons when he visited Uncle Laban. Self-sufficient, self-opinionated, self-assertive, aggressive, and contemptible and despicable. And then he comes after that experience to Peniel at the brook Jabbok. God crippled him. God had to break his leg to get him, and I think God was prepared to break his neck. And he went through life limping. In other words, he started out on four legs. He went on two legs. Now he's going to go on three legs. He's going to use a staff. He'll walk on a walking stick. And he could not any longer walk by himself. And now here at death, he's still sitting up in bed and he's leaning on his staff. But now the time has come. He just pulls his feet up in bed, puts down the staff, and he lays down and dies. This is Jacob. He'd walked a long ways through life, and he'd come a long ways. Now, we have in chapter 50, actually, the burial of Jacob. And it's a fitting chapter to end Genesis that began with the creation, and then it ends almost dolefully. But sin has come in and brought death. And you have here the death and burial of Jacob, and you have the death and burial of Joseph, the burial of Jacob up in Canaan, burial of Joseph in Egypt. Now notice, verse 1. And Joseph fell upon his father's face and wept upon him and kissed him. He sorrowed, naturally, loved his father. And Joseph commanded his servants, the physicians, to embalm his father, and the physicians embalmed Israel. As you know, the Egyptians were quite experts at this sort of thing. We hear the mummies in Egypt. Well, they had a method of burying that we haven't caught on to really today. Here was something that was quite remarkable that they knew. A great many people think that it was the nation Israel that developed this down in the land of Egypt. Well, I'm not prepared to discuss that, but at least Joseph called in the physicians and had them embalm his father. And you don't laugh at a funeral. But I can't help but smile when I think they made old Jacob into a mummy. That's what happened to him. And I'm of the opinion that mummies up there at Hebron today, his request was, I want to be taken and buried up there. Why? His hope is an earthly hope, friends. Don't you see it? He wants to be buried up there in that land because someday he's to be raised from the dead. And when he is, why, he'll be there in the land with the nation Israel. Now, he has no promise of being caught up to meet the Lord in the air and going to a place called the New Jerusalem out in space. Now, that's a promise given to the child of God today in the church. They're two different hopes, by the way, but they're both glorious, wonderful hopes. I'll be honest with you. I just soon have one as the other, but I'm confident that it's a superior hope to go and be with Christ. That is the hope today of the believer in the church. Now we are told, and 40 days were fulfilled for him, for so are fulfilled the days of those which are embalmed. And the Egyptians mourned for him 70 days. And I'd call attention to two things there, the length of time that it took to embalm, 40 days. Evidently, there were several processes to this, and that which we know nothing about today. Now, the Egyptians mourned for him, and I don't think this was professional mourning. I think he became a real saint in the land of Egypt and probably looked up to and respected as the father of Joseph. Joseph was the deliverer, but certainly this was his father, and he, at this time, was a real saint of God. Now, verse 4, and when the days of his mourning were past, Joseph spake unto the house of Pharaoh, saying, if now I have found grace in your eyes, speak, I pray you, in the ears of Pharaoh, saying, my father made me swear, saying, lo, I die. In my grave which I have digged for me in the land of Canaan, there shalt thou bury me. Now, therefore, let me go up, I pray thee, and bury my father, and I'll come again. Pharaoh said, go up and bury thy father according as he made thee swear. And Joseph went up to bury his father, and with him went up all the servants of Pharaoh, the elders of his house, and all the elders of the land of Egypt. You see, this man was greatly respected and loved and honored in the land of Egypt. This is probably the longest funeral procession the world's ever seen. When I say long, I mean by that it was all the way from Egypt up to Canaan to Hebron, and that's a pretty long funeral procession. And all the house of Joseph and his brethren and his father's house, only their little ones and their flocks and their herds they left in the land of Goshen. I don't know this, but I highly suspect that Pharaoh required this to make sure Joseph would come back. Pharaoh needed him. Verse 9, and there went up with him both chariots and horsemen, and it was a very great company. And they came to the threshing floor of Atad, which is beyond Jordan, and there they mourned with a great and very sore lamentation, and he made a mourning for his father 7 days. And when the inhabitants of the land, the Canaanites, saw the mourning in the floor of Atad, they said, this is a grievous mourning to the Egyptians. Wherefore the name of it was called Abel-Mizraim, which is beyond Jordan. And his sons did unto him according as he commanded them. For his sons carried him into the land of Canaan and buried him in the cave of the field of Machpelah, which Abraham bought with the field for a possession of a burying place of Ephron the Hittite before Mamre. Now, maybe this will answer the question that I'm sure several will ask, and that will be, well, what about Jacob? Why wasn't he buried with his lovely Rachel in Bethlehem? It was nearby, probably 20 more miles farther north. Well, I think it's obvious now. Again and again, we've been told that this is the place Abraham bought, and Jacob wanted to be put in the place that was bought and paid for, make sure he'd stay in that land. I think that's important to see. That's the reason he was buried here with the other patriarchs. This was their hope. And now, verse 14, and Joseph returned into Egypt, he and his brethren and all that went up with him to bury his father, after he had buried his father. And when Joseph's brethren saw that their father was dead, they said, Joseph will peradventure hate us and will certainly requite us all the evil which we did unto him. And they sent a messenger unto Joseph, saying, thy father did command before he died, saying, so shall ye say unto Joseph, forgive, I pray thee, now the trespass of thy brethren and their sin, for they did unto thee evil, And now we pray thee, forgive the trespass of the servants of the God of thy father. And Joseph wept when they spake unto him. You see, evidently, these brethren, before old Jacob died, they came to him and said to him, what'll happen to us when you die? And Joseph will turn on us and against us at that time. Well, he said, then here's my message that I want you to give to Joseph, and he'll not, I'm sure, persecute you or attempt to get even. Finally, the confession of these brethren bring from Joseph, you see here, this matter just weeping because of it, because they are now repenting of it. And verse 18, and his brethren also wept and fell down before his face, and they said, behold, we be thy servants. You see the prophecy that he'd had of the sun, moon, and stars falling down before him has certainly come true. Verse 19, and Joseph said unto them, fear not, for am I in the place of God? And Joseph will give God the glory in every case. Notice, but as for you, now here's a remarkable verse of Scripture, verse 20, but as for you, ye thought evil against me, but God meant it unto good, to bring to pass, as it is this day, to save much people alive. Friends, God has a far-off purpose that you and I do not see. And that respects your life and my life today. And I must confess how human I am about this, because I tell you, I can't see any farther than my nose when trouble comes to me. And my question is, why does God permit it to happen? Well, he's got a good purpose in view. And he's not going to let it happen to you unless it will accomplish a good purpose in your life. Listen to him. Now, therefore, he says, fear ye not. I'll nourish you and your little ones. And he comforted them and spake kindly unto them. And Joseph dwelt in Egypt, he and his father's house. And Joseph lived 110 years. And Joseph saw Ephraim's children of the third generation. I take it that he was a great-great-grandfather. The children also of Machir, the son of Manasseh, were brought up upon Joseph's knees. And Joseph said unto his brethren, I die, and God will surely visit you and bring you out of the land, unto the land which he sware to Abraham, to Isaac, and to Jacob. And Joseph took an oath of the children of Israel, saying, God will surely visit you, and ye shall carry up my bones from hence. So Joseph died, being 110 years old, and they embalmed him, and he was put in a coffin in Egypt. And that's the way the book of Genesis ends. In the beginning, God created the heavens and the earth. That's the beginning. But now, a coffin in Egypt. What happened? Well, sin entered the human family. But now, notice there specifically, the question arises, why wasn't Joseph taken up at this time and buried in the land? Well, I think, obviously, Joseph happens to be a hero in the land of Egypt. I do not think that they would have permitted his body to have been removed from that land at the time. I think he was one of the outstanding patriots that the Egyptians worshipped, probably. At least they certainly treated with respect his grave, and probably a monument was reared to him. But now he said to his own people, when you go up, don't leave my bones down here. Now again, friends, may I say that he had a hope. It was an earthly hope that someday he was to be raised from the dead. Now, if he's to be raised from the dead and be caught up to meet the Lord in there, what difference does it make whether the launching pad's in Egypt or Canaan or Florida or wherever you live? It wouldn't make a bit of difference. We are to be caught up to meet the Lord in there someday. Doesn't make any difference where we are buried, but for these people, it meant a great deal to be buried in that land. For that land is their hope. It's to be their eternal possession. And this brings us now to the conclusion of the book of Genesis. Next time, friends, we're going to the New Testament, to the Gospel of Matthew. I hope you have our notes and outlines. If not, be sure and write in and ask for them. May the Lord richly bless you, my beloved.
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3: The songwriter said it well when he wrote, Jesus paid it all to him I owe. Interestingly enough, many today believe that they are owed something rather than being indebted themselves. We are in this world right now where we kind of look at other people as responsible to do something for us. Like the world is indebted to me. Like God owes me something. God owes me happiness, or he owes me health. God owes me companionship or success or wealth. He owes me something. And then we begin to go maybe at times a little beyond the fact that God owes me something, and we start to have this sense of entitlement regarding others. My spouse owes me respect for all that I've done for them. My kids owe me something because I've cared for them. My boss owes me a raise because of how hard I've worked for him. My church owes me a good parking space and a good seat because of how much I have given to it, and et cetera, et cetera. Sadly, many of us grow old in Christ, but at times we are not growing up in Christ. As we grow in him, we realize I am not free. I am a debtor. And notice the breadth of the debt that Paul owes. He says, I'm a debtor both to the Greeks and to the barbarians, both to the wise and to the unwise. The Greeks. Okay, so Paul's not speaking necessarily or exclusively about nationality, but about those who were considered, or at least considered themselves, to be cultured. So the Greeks. This now broadly applies to those that are of Greek nationality, but the Roman culture had adopted the Greek culture as their own. So he's saying, okay, I owe this message to those who are or consider themselves to be the cultured. But then he goes beyond that, and then he says to the barbarians, this would include those that would be uncultured, maybe by their speech or by their practice. The word's an interesting word. The word barbarian was coined by the Greeks because they found it difficult to understand the speech of certain peoples that were not as refined as were they. And so they would say, do you know, sometimes we use the expression blah, blah, blah, blah, blah. Well, the Greeks would use the expression bar, bar, bar, bar, bar. So barbarian, okay? Have you ever talked to someone that you had a hard time understanding? Now, I grew up in the North, okay, where we speak much more proper English, okay? And some of you have grown up in the South. How many of you have ever had a difficult time understanding a person who had a strong dialect or accent? How many of you have had a hard time understanding? Okay, now, this is a little family secret, a little family information, and I haven't gotten prior approval for this, so this might cost me dearly, okay? So. But this part does it. This is just what it is. My wife loves some things that I don't like. So I like rhubarb custard pie. My wife does not. My wife likes boiled peanuts. I do not, okay? But I buy them for her. And you know the best places to buy them is not the grocery store in this, you know, sanitized, very clean environment. The best place to buy boiled peanuts is at the side of the road from some place that should be shut down, okay? So you buy them from the side of the road, and I bought some one time. This is the truth, okay? It's just the truth. I bought them at a place one time, and I went up, and there's a man that's standing there, and he started to talk to me, and I just paused. I'm like, I'm sorry? And he said, well, he's talking about taking my car back. I had no idea what he was saying. The whole time, I said, I'll take a medium, please. Sure, yeah. whole time, I have no idea what he's saying. And I think I spent $212 because I just, you know, sure, whatever. Yes, sir. Okay. You know, now off we go. Okay, now let me ask you this. Are there people that if he spoke like I do, they'd say, what in the world? Couldn't understand. What happened to him? I can't understand a thing he's saying. Okay, so they considered others to be the barbarians. Bar. But do you know what the Apostle Paul said? He said that the gospel is the great equalizer of men. The gospel is the common ground on which we all stand. He said, so both. Now, the Jews would divide it by the Jews and the Greeks. The Greeks would say, well, the Greeks and the barbarians, the wise and the unwise, the educated, do you know, however you divide it yourself, the gospel reduces all of those divisions, and it invites all to come to him. And who needs that message? So when the Apostle Paul's talking about his debt, he's talking about his debt to all of mankind. And he's saying, listen, I don't care what group you put yourself in. This is our obligation that I gladly have taken as my own. I recognize this is the need of all mankind. There is therefore salvation. Neither is there salvation in any other. For there is none other name under heaven given among men whereby we must be saved. And the Apostle Paul simply says, I am a debtor. And do you know how we know that he's not just saying, okay, I have to pay a debt? Do you know, sometimes we do so because of a sense of integrity. Sometimes we do so because of this moral obligation, but the Apostle Paul doesn't leave it with, let me tell you a little bit about who I am. First of all, I'm a debtor, but I am so eager to embrace this debt, and it is a debt I am not trying to crawl out from underneath. This is the debt of my life. Look at the next verse of Scripture, verse number 15. He starts with, I am a debtor, and then he goes to, I am ready. Verse number 15, so as much as in me is, I am ready to preach the gospel to you that are at Rome also. Here the Apostle Paul uses the word ready. There are two words that are used as ready in the New Testament. The first ready would be in Acts chapter 21, verse number 13. Then Paul answered, what mean ye to weep and to break mine heart? For I am ready, not to be bound only, but also to die at Jerusalem for the name of the Lord Jesus Christ. The word ready there means I'm prepared. Listen, Paul wasn't eager to go and see his life taken from him, but he was prepared. Should his life be called upon, if he has to actually give his own life for the sake of the gospel message, he was prepared. But that's not the word that's used in Romans. I think we should be prepared, ready to give an answer for the hope that lies within us. But that's not what Paul uses here. The next word for ready is the word in our own text. He says, I am ready. And there the word means eager. I'm eager. There are some things that we're prepared for. Okay, hey, are you prepared for your test? You've studied, you've worked, you've reviewed. You are prepared. I'm ready. But might not be eager. You might not be skipping to class saying, I am so eager, okay? And if you are, you need other help, all right? But you might be prepared. Paul's not only prepared to share the gospel. This is the burden of his heart. Paul can't wait to say, Lord, who's next? I don't believe this. I don't believe that Paul was simply going and shaking every person that he would come across on his journeys everywhere. But I do think that Paul was eager, saying, Lord, who's next? Isn't it interesting that when Paul was in Athens, he tours the streets? I mean, he walks around, he's observing. Are there people walking past him? Did Paul sense, like, I have to tell you, hey, wait, don't go. Let me finish talking to him and I'm going to... Was that how Paul is interacting with mankind? I don't believe it was, but I do believe that Paul was eager, saying, Lord, okay, who's next? Who can I share this with next? Where's the next opportunity? I have an obligation, Lord. I am indebted, and I'm eager. So reveal to me, show me. Lord, prepare me. I want to be ready to give that answer. But Father, please know I am eager to represent you to people in need. And where is he saying he's about to share the gospel? Sir Henry Rider Haggard once wrote, nowhere was high culture so completely wedded to the lowest barbarism. Intellect, Rome had in plenty. The noblest efforts of her genius are scarcely surpassed. Her law is the foundation of the best of our codes of jurisprudence. Art she borrowed but appreciated. Her military system is still the wonder of the world. Her great men retain their greatness among the multitude of competitors. And yet how pitiless she was. What a tigress. Amid all the ruins of her cities, we find none of a hospital, none, I believe, of an orphan school in an age that made many orphans. The pious aspirations and efforts of individuals never seem to have touched the conscience of the people. Rome incarnate had no conscience. She was a lustful, devouring beast, made more bestial by her intelligence and splendor. This was a harsh city, consumed with itself and not the needs of others. It would pass others by as if they were of no importance unless they could in some way, shape, or form help advance the cause of Rome. And how often do we become consumed with self and pay others little heed unless they can advance the cause of self? To what people is the Apostle Paul eager to share the gospel? Understanding I have this obligation and I'm eager to embrace it. He says, I'm ready also to share the gospel with you at Rome. There are many ways that this can be accomplished even today with people like you and me. One of the first ways that you can actually represent Christ well, this is one of the foundational early ways. And if you haven't done this yet and you're a Christ follower, you've missed a wonderful opportunity to advance what it is that Christ has done in you personally, privately, to other people publicly. Do you know one of the first ways that we just with eagerness, with readiness, I feel obliged to do this, is through the waters of baptism. Do you know what baptism is? Baptism becomes this public demonstration. I'm telling the world about the death, the burial, and the resurrection of Jesus Christ. This is what Christ did on my behalf. Christ, who in open shame took upon himself the iniquity of us all. And now with an open obligation that I take on with readiness, with eagerness, I want other people to publicly know what privately, personally has taken place in my heart and life. Have you ever followed the Lord through believers' baptism? Baptism never saved anybody, but baptism is a powerful first step of obedience for those who have followed him. It's a wonderful way to declare what Jesus Christ has done on your behalf.
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0: 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Be encouraged. 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He can lead you out of this place. Don't stay where doubt makes trouble worse. 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
1: 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This is Ken Ham, the CEO of the ministry behind the Answers Bible Curriculum for Homeschool. All this week, we've been looking at a biblical view of technology, and technology is becoming quite amazing. Artificial intelligence is seemingly the way of the future. It can do so many things faster and better than a human. Now, does this mean humans are becoming insignificant or that we aren't unique? Not at all. You see, it's not our intellect or our problem-solving abilities that set us apart from the rest of God's creation. 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That's what gives us value. We're unique because we bear the image of the Creator. And we are of such value that God sent His Son to die for us.
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Today doesn't have to be like yesterday. It won't be like 10 years ago on this date. You don't have to get historical. You don't have to relive the events where you once lived and the choices made in that place. God's grace has come. Forgiveness has replaced sin. And love launched an invasion that changed your life. This is New Life, and you've got so much living to do. You can access the soundtrack to this adventure right here. Your future looks amazing. 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
3: It goes without saying that the first law of the animal kingdom is the law of survival. The stronger survive, the weaker die. And the first law of fallen man is exactly the same. It's the law that governs the business world. If you take note, the bigger, the stronger, like vultures, consume the smaller. The more successful absorb the less successful. The chains overtake the independents, and the bigger chains force the smaller chains out of business. Big companies eat little companies like they're having lunch. Survival. You win by taking. In the nations around the world today, survival is also the order of the day. From the Philippines to the Mideast, from Africa to the Caribbean, the strong survive. Governments topple overnight. Dictators who appear on Monday to own the world and be invincible by Wednesday are banished to a country thousands of miles away in exile, and that country often doesn't want them. Survival. It's a cruel word, and it's a cruel world. And there's a battle going on that's cruel as well, that's ultimately going to end only at Armageddon, when once and for all, the forces that consider themselves to be invincible are overtaken by God Himself. And until then, it is and it will be a battle for survival. It was into a world like that that Jesus came. He came to give us a reason for living, and in the process to expose to us a totally new way of life, a way of life so radically unorthodox that the natural mind of man would never even be able to grasp it. So God sent His Spirit and implanted that Spirit in human hearts to interpret that way of life and make it make sense. What God did, for the most part, was to reverse the order of natural man. He took the ways of man and He turned them around 180 degrees so that whatever the natural mind would do, the spiritual mind would do the opposite. So it's no small wonder that the Master met with such opposition, because those without His Spirit could not even understand His ways and His word. It made no sense at all. The words we will study from the lips of Jesus today were just such words. To the natural mind, they make no sense at all. Foolishness they are, a stumbling block. They either invoke anger or confusion, but they do not compute. To the believer, however, they are a blueprint for reality. They are a master plan for truth. Now, as we left off, Jesus, you remember, was sending the 12 out to evangelize. He painted an honest picture of what awaited them, and as He always does, and never did Jesus paint any sugar-coated promises to lure us into His service unawares. Never. He always tells it like it is. The choice is ours, but the decision is always clear. He began with such encouraging promises as this: "Ye shall be hated of all men for My name's sake. When, not if, but when, they persecute you in this city, flee to another. The disciple is not above his master. They hated Me, they'll hate you as well." Now, those don't sound like the words of an army recruiter trying to convince you to join up. But then He gave us some words of encouragement. He added, "Are not two sparrows sold for a farthing, and not one of them shall fall to the ground without your Father's permission? Why? The very hairs of your head have been numbered. Fear not, therefore, ye are worth more than many sparrows." He was on that upbeat reminder of the love of God that we left off last week, and it is there that we take up this morning as the Master continues to prepare the 12. Now listen, He said this: Ye are worth much more than many sparrows. Whosoever therefore shall confess me before men, him will I confess before my Father which is in heaven. But whosoever shall deny me before men, him will I also deny before my Father which is in heaven. Think not that I am come to send peace on earth. So it says, I came not to send peace, but a sword. For I am come to set a man at variance against his father, a daughter against her mother, the daughter-in-law against her mother-in-law, and a man's foes shall be those of his own household. That's what it says. You say, is this the Prince of Peace? Yes, this is the Prince of Peace. He goes on, he that loveth father or mother more than me is not worthy of me, and he that loveth son or daughter more than me is not worthy of me, and he that does not take up his cross and follow me is not worthy of me. He that finds his life shall lose it. He that loses his life for my sake shall find it. Matthew chapter 10, verses 31 through 39. Now, I make no bones about it. This passage is heavy-duty stuff. It is the meat and potatoes of the gospel. It's hard-line Christendom with no holes barred. Some get nervous just reading those verses. Some say Jesus couldn't possibly have said that or meant what he said, so they ignore the passage. But before we do that, let's try to hear what Jesus was really saying. Now, first we need to see in context what his statement was all about. It begins with a therefore and has so often been said, whenever you see a therefore, always ask what the therefore is there for. And it's usually the case that it forms a bridge between the former information and the latter, or one subject to another. And in this case, the former subject was the subject of the love of God. You remember it ends like this, but you are worth more than many sparrows, more than all the sparrows in the world. That's how much God loves us. And he loves each sparrow so much that not one falls to the ground without his express permission. And yet he loves you, he loves me more than all the sparrows in the world, more than multiply that times infinity. So that's the foundation he's building on. He's saying, because I love you that much, therefore, if you confess me before men, I'll confess you before my Father, which is in heaven. Now, that verse is wrought with power, and yet it's greatly misunderstood much of the time. So let's look at it and see what it was Jesus was trying to say to these soon-to-be itinerant evangelists. The phrase, confess me before men, literally means he who will confess in me before men, I will confess in him before my Father in heaven. The phrase does not speak of verbal association so much as it does of spiritual identification. The word confess used here means to come to a point of total agreement with. And when followed by the word in, as it is in this passage, it literally means total identification with another. It means to be so identified with another that every thought you think and every action you demonstrate demonstrates the character of that other person. That's what it means to confess in Christ. So Jesus is really talking about that abiding relationship that indicates union with him and makes us inseparable with him. That's what confessing him is about. That's what he meant when he said, not every one of you that says, Lord, Lord, will enter the kingdom of heaven. He said, some of you will confess me with your lips, but you will not be in union with me in your heart. You will never have been born again. So therefore, your confession will be worthless. It will be a mere show of hypocrisy revealed on that day. But that's not the way it'll be for those who have been born again. Listen to Jesus in John 17:23 as he prayed for them. I in them, thou in me, that they may be perfected into one, and that the world may know that thou hast sent me and hast loved them as thou hast loved me. Total identification. The world looks at them, Jesus says, and sees me, just as when the world looks at me, it sees the Father. That's confession. You identify yourself by receiving the Son, and he will identify with you as he stands before the Father. And the reverse is true. If you deny me, Jesus goes on, and the phrase in is not in this passage, I will deny you before the Father. The word deny here actually means to disown, to decline to be identified with. So Jesus is not talking about whether or not you verbally name his name in a given situation. He's not saying that if you fail to witness in a certain situation, he will deny you before the Father and deny that he ever knew you. That's not it at all. He is talking about permanent identification that demonstrates union. You identify with the Son through conversion, and he will stand before the Father on your behalf. But you refuse to identify with the Son, refuse to be owned by him, and he has no choice but to deny in the presence of the Father that you're his, because you're not. Now, the inference is clear. How can we neglect so great a salvation? You have a God who's numbered the hairs of your head. You have a God who notes the fall of every sparrow and has stated that he loves you more than all the sparrows. And with that kind of love, how could you not identify with his Son? That's what the passage says. If you have never identified with Jesus Christ and you're here today, if you've never invited him into your life, then he must one day stand before the Father and declare, "I never knew him. I never knew her." You see, not because his heart did not beat with compassion for you, not because he did not weep over you as he did over those in Nazareth who would not believe, but because you did not reach out and accept the gift he offered you of eternal life. But it's not too late. Right now, you can accept him into your heart and become identified with him. The first thing Jesus will do is turn to the Father and say, "That's one of your children, Father. He has identified with me. He has confessed me. He's ours." Praise God. Having established then what it means to be identified with him in the heavenlies, now Jesus begins to explain what it'll be like to be identified with him on earth. It's not as much fun. In fact, it'll scare you plumb to death, if you pardon the expression, if you look at it in the flesh. He returns to the issue now of the cosmic conflict that will emerge in the life of one who identifies totally with the Father. And I say returns because much of the earlier verses in this chapter were devoted to warning these men about what they were about to face. They were about to go into the real world, the world you live in, the world you live in, the world I live in. It's tough. It would be worth it because Jesus was identifying with them in the presence of the Father as they went, but it wasn't going to be a picnic. So often, even today, preachers and teachers, in an effort to make the gospel palatable, will espouse a gospel of prosperity and ease in a world of chaos and despair. They indicate God will identify with you by making you safe and successful. Wow. Would these guys love to have heard one of those sermons about now? But they were listening to God himself. And listen to what he said. He said, "Be on guard. These guys are going to hand you over to the local councils, and they're going to flog you in the synagogues." That sounds like fun. "On my account, you will be brought before governors and kings as a witness to them and to the Gentiles. Brother is going to betray brother to death, a father his child. Children will rebel against their parents and have them put to death. All men will hate you because of me. When they persecute you in one place, flee to another. Do not be afraid of those who kill the body but cannot kill the soul." Doesn't sound like a Sunday school picnic to me. Doesn't sound like a life of being set apart to comfortable experiences to me. Their primary concern was not whether or not they were going to make the Sunday evening sing-along or whether or not their nursery would be adequate for the morning hour. Their lives were in jeopardy. By identifying with Jesus Christ, they were being propelled headfirst into the most devastating cosmic conflict ever known to man. They were being thrust into the battle between Satan and God, and they were being assigned the front lines. And if these disciples who heard the Master speak of a peace that passeth understanding thought for a minute this peace was circumstantial, it was only for a minute, because Jesus went on and said this, "Do not suppose I have come to bring peace to the earth. I didn't come to bring peace, but a sword." You say, "What? I have come to turn a man against father, daughter against mother, daughter-in-law against mother-in-law, and a man's foes will be the members of his own household. Anyone who loves his father or mother more than me is not worthy of me. And anyone who loves son or daughter more than me is not worthy of me. That's what it says. Now that too is a misunderstood and misapplied scripture so often. Taken in the context of all of scripture, it goes without saying that the will of God is peace in the family and submission to those in authority in the family, be they Christians or not. So we know this verse is not in conflict with the basic precepts of the word. We'd best see what it really says. What it really says is this: Dear, dear children, I'm not sending you to an after-church fellowship. I'm sending you to war. You've identified with the king. You've been inducted into the army. Now Satan and his demonic host are not going to take that lying down. They're going to attack you. They're going to assail you. They're going to attempt to deceive you. They will endeavor to discourage you. They will try everything known to man and some things not known to man to defeat you. They will. And I'm not leading you into a world of peace, Jesus said, even though I am leading you in peace into the world. Now here's a clincher. Lest we be taken unawares, he begins to describe the most devastating surprise of this whole conflict. He says, unless I tell you in advance, you'll be blindsided by who Satan decides to use to get to you. He said, Satan's going to take those in many cases closest to you and energize them with the lies of the world and take the battle right into your living room. You may wake up one day and find that your foes are those of your own household, spiritually speaking. Now remember, God did not set father against son and daughter-in-law against mother-in-law. Incidentally, that phrase daughter-in-law literally means newlywed against mother-in-law. God didn't do that. Sin did that. Thus, the entrance of the gospel caused that. That's what Jesus was saying. Now, very few of you here today, or very few listening to this message, who don't understand or haven't experienced to some degree what Jesus was describing. Here, two people living in darkness enter the gospel, enter transformation, enter light. Light penetrates darkness, there's conflict. Life penetrates death, there's conflict. Now, granted, much of the conflict Christians in this country have with their loved ones comes from poor judgment on how to communicate their new faith in love rather than condescension. Much of it. But, beloved, you go to almost any other nation in the world where either pagan religions or state religions or communism reign supreme, and you openly identify with Jesus Christ. And beloved, often your foes will immediately become those of your own household. They will try to get you to denounce your faith immediately and return to what they call normal behavior. They will call you mad, disown you, and in many cases write you off as dead. That is the ultimate but unexpected direction the battle takes in many cases. So Jesus is saying, beware, be on your guard. When that happens, you've got a choice to make, a clear choice. You either stand with God or you yield to the pressure of those who may love you but don't understand what's happened to you. And it happens every day all over the world. And some of us in this country may someday come to experience just that. And Jesus went so far to state unequivocally that when that happens, if you choose father or mother at the expense of your newly born faith, you're not worthy to be in the army. If as soon as you enlist, someone tells you to go AWOL and you do it, you don't deserve the uniform. Now Jesus concludes this discourse on allegiance by summarizing it all, and this is what he says. Any one of you who does not take his cross and follow me is not worthy of me. Now, these men were not yet familiar with how Jesus would die, but they were familiar with the word cross. It was an instrument of death, just as the electric chair, the gas chamber, the firing squad would be used later. And what he is saying is, any of you who wants to be my disciple, but isn't willing to die to anything that stands in his way, isn't worthy to be called my disciple. He's saying, I want you to follow me, but where I'm going, beloved, there's no room for excess baggage. What he's saying is a soldier can't go into battle carrying his gun and his teddy bear at the same time. He's saying a pilot can't take his TV set along on a crucial mission. It won't work. If you're going to be in the battle, beloved, you've got to lay aside everything that would hinder you and die to it. And if need be, die for your faith. If you go into conflict wanting to win but not willing to die, you're not a soldier. If you go to crouch in fear at the shadow of the enemy, you're in the wrong army. God's looking for soldiers, not children in make-believe costumes. It's not a costume party. It's a war, an all-out war for the souls of men. And if anything or anybody means more to you than winning that war, you don't belong on the front lines. You'll get killed and so will your buddies. Get out of the way before it's too late. God's looking for warriors, men and women, if need be, who'll stand before the enemy. That's a firing squad of the satanic host calls your name as they did Stephen's. Men and women who, like Stephen, will quietly yield to the Father's will, even if it means death, rather than folding and flying in the face of fire. How about you? I know how we all are on Sunday. This is when all the soldiers come together to share war stories. And we all act like heroes, don't we? It's comfortable. It's fun. But what do you like on the front lines on Monday when the enemy turns the heavy artillery on and you begin to be persecuted, maybe ridiculed or misunderstood, and when you're assaulted through circumstances and tempted to quit, when mother or father or husband or wife begin to assail you because of your relationship with Jesus Christ? What do you like then? That's the question. Jesus is saying on those occasions, if you're not willing to lose it all to gain heaven's crowns, forget it. You're not really a soldier. You're dead wood that serves as an ornament at the barracks or a decoration at the officers' club, but you're not a soldier. A soldier doesn't fold when the bullets fly. A soldier stands, even if standing means death. Which brings us to the final statement in this portion of Jesus' discourse on warfare. He ends it by saying this, here's God's plan for survival. Whoever tries to save his life, gonna lose it. Whoever willing to lose his life for my sake, that guy's going to find it. Whoever clings to this life is going to lose the blessings of the life to come. Whoever willingly gives up what this life thinks is important for the sake of the gospel will find what real living is all about. What he's saying is God's plan for survival is to give yourself away. Try to cling to what you have and what you want, and as you cling, your arms won't be able to reach out and wrap themselves around a needy world. God's plan for survival is for you to lose yourself to find yourself. It's the exact opposite of the world's way. It always is. It isn't survival of the strongest, it's survival of the weakest, because strength is made perfect in weakness. So when the world deals you a bad blow, when fate, as they call it, brings grief and horror to your life, you don't run. When the enemy assails you, love them. When someone begs for your coat, give it to them. When someone slaps you on one cheek, let them slap the other as well. That's God's plan for survival. You say, wait a minute. You just said our foes may be those of our own household. We've got enemies everywhere, right? Don't get confused between who your enemies are and how to fight the battle. The battle isn't yours to fight. The battle belongs to God. Remember, you're to set yourselves, stand still, and see the salvation of the Lord. You want to survive in a world that's falling apart? Here's God's prescription for survival. Step number one, identify yourself with Jesus Christ. Confess Him before men by receiving Him as your Savior and acknowledging Him as Lord. Immediately, He in turn will identify Himself with you before the Father. Step two, recognize the depth of the battle and the devices of the enemy. This is no country carnival. This is war. Satan's battling the living God for control of the hearts of men, and those closest to you may well be the heavy artillery he uses to fire at you at close range. Expect it. Thirdly, stop holding back anything that keeps you from being a good soldier. It may be allegiance to a person. It may be lust for something you shouldn't have. It may be a hidden compromise that robs you of God's best. It doesn't matter what it is. Let it go, or you cannot be a real disciple. You can wear the uniform on Sundays, but you get mauled in that real world on Monday morning. Finally, remember, though the battle's intense and the conflict is personal, the outcome is not up to you. You can't huff and puff and blow Satan's house down. It's made of concrete and steel. It's not yours to huff and puff over anyway. You're to be the soldier. God's the commander in chief. Leave the results up to Him. Well, that's God's plan for survival in a conflict that will not end until the enemy has been trodden underfoot. You don't win by taking, you win by giving. You don't win by being strong, you win by being what the world calls weak. In fact, from the world's perspective, you may not win at all. But the difference is you've seen a glimpse of glory, and they haven't. It's time to go now. Our commander-in-chief is about to call roll. And the question is, are you going to report for duty? I must remind you, it may cost you everything you thought was important. What a choice. What a God.
2: 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Well, thank you for listening. We pray God's richest blessing may be yours as He continues to live His life in you.
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1: With SRN News, I'm Bob Agnew in Washington. The U.S. economy saw job creation cool sharply heading into the summer. According to the Bureau of Labor Statistics, non-farm payrolls for the month of June increased by a rate of 57,000. PNC Chief Economist Gus Fouché says the number was a little less than they were looking for.
2: We expected to see job gains of above 100,000 over the month. Instead, we got a number that was softer than that. But, this isn't terribly surprising. Growth in the labor force is weak. We just don't have as many people available out there to work.
1: And it was slower than the 115,000 jobs that the Dow Jones consensus forecast had been expecting. The unemployment rate did drop a bit, down to 4.2%. The Northeast is in for some record-breaking heat today. New York City could get up to 98 degrees today and 100 tomorrow. If that happens, AccuWeather says it would be the first time in 14 years since the summer of 2012, all part of what they're calling a massive heat dome covering about a third of the country as this 4th of July weekend comes upon us. One of President Trump's pet projects lives again, this one along the southern U.S. border. That's where his wall between the U.S. and Mexico is going up with some high-tech technology built in addition to high-quality steel that had been put on hold by the Biden administration. Recent Russian attacks in Ukraine have caused major damage.
3: Russia has launched a large-scale attack on Kyiv that has killed many and wounded dozens more. Loud explosions shook the city throughout the night as the attack with ballistic and cruise missiles and drones struck residential neighborhoods, collapsed apartment buildings, and set homes on fire.
1: That is correspondent Samia Kaloub reporting from the capital city of Kyiv. This is SRN News. There's a backlash now against one particular Bible, as Michael Harrington explains.
4: The Passion Translation stirred some controversy when it was first released, but now there's a positive outcry. A growing number of clergymen and churches, including some who promoted the paraphrased translation up to now, are rejecting it following an investigation promoted by apologist Mike Winger. There are accusations that lead translator Brian Simmons may have included inaccuracies and strayed from original biblical languages. Michael Harrington reporting.
1: This year marks the 500th anniversary of the printing of the first copy of the New Testament in English, translated from the original Greek. William Tyndale's historic translation, which was snapped up by the British public and helped spark the English Reformation. Religious authorities of the day condemned the translation and burned all copies that they could find and later executed Tyndale himself. This is SRN News. Here's Rich Thomason now with the Midday Wall Street Business Report.
5: America's employers hired just 57,000 people last month. That's less than half the May total. Hiring fell amid higher inflation and turmoil abroad. The unemployment rate declined to a low 4.2% from 4.3% in May. Judges at the European Union's top court have dismissed Google's appeal of a 4.1 billion euro antitrust fine. The fine was imposed for reducing competition through its Android operating system. President Trump is launching Trump Accounts on July 4th. Parents can open accounts for newborns receiving $1,000 from the government and possibly more from billionaires who have pledged to provide money. The U.S., Canada, and Mexico have launched rocky negotiations aimed at renewing the North American Trade Pact. For the Wall Street Business Report, I'm Rich Thomason.
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1: Greater love hath no man than this, that a man lay down his life for his friends.
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2: How do you do? Won't you come with us on a journey for independence? We're going to hit the open road to meet two people who went looking for freedom with the help of a motorhome. They encountered two other people who knew that true freedom is much more than mere wheels. For them, real freedom was knowing that their hearts and minds and very lives were unshackled.

0: What are you slowing down for?
1: We're coming up on a toll gate.
0: Take the automatic lane.
1: Well, I can't. A motorhome is to use the manual lane.
2: Better stick my head up and have a look.
1: We're still almost a quarter mile out.
0: Yeah. Hey, there's a state patrol car just beyond the gate.
1: Well, that's not uncommon.
0: Yeah? And he may be staked out watching for me and Paige. All right, I'm getting back down out of sight.
1: Okay.
0: Don't try any tricks, you hear me? I may be out of sight, but I'll be lying right here on the floor behind you. You do anything to make that trooper suspicious, I'll put a bullet in your back. And when Paige hears the shot, she'll use that knife on your wife. You get through that toll gate, or you're both dead.
3: 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For nearly 150 years, our rescue mission has provided hope to thousands who struggle with addiction and homelessness. We offer them food, fresh clothing, and a safe place to sleep. But most importantly, pastors and counselors introduce them to the one who can set them free, which is what this program celebrates. Now for broadcast around the earth, here is episode number 3833 in the series Unshackled, the program that makes you face yourself and think. From time to time, we set aside our true stories of men and women unshackled to bring you an imaginary story that tells the truth. This is one of those occasions. This week, on the 4th of July, the people of the United States observe the anniversary of their independence, their quest for freedom. One of the trickiest words we know is freedom. Things both terrible and wonderful have been done in its name. Also, what is really meant by the word varies greatly depending on who is using it. On the historic bell that was rung to announce the signing of the Declaration of Independence are words taken from the 25th chapter of Leviticus. Proclaim liberty throughout all the land. At this time, as the United States observes the anniversary of the Declaration, we bring you a story that examines the old meanings that the word liberty has for some. The story has been written especially for the season, for this moment. You'll hear it, the classic story we're calling Hijack, right now on Unshackled.
1: We're making pretty good time, Mary.
4: Oh, yeah?
1: Almost 100 miles since we had breakfast and pulled out of the camp. Ah, this RV is a real beaut.
4: Yeah, it should be. We paid enough for it.
1: True, but we'd have paid almost as much for a good car. And with a motorhome, we have real self-contained convenience and comfort.
4: You sound like the salesman that sold us this.
1: Well, he was right. You know, I think it's appropriate for our first trip in our new RV to happen on the week of Independence Day.
4: You mean, here we are, enjoying complete freedom.
1: Exactly. We can go when we want or stay put when the notion strikes us. If we decide there's some spot off the main road that we want to see, we just turn off and go there.
4: Hey, I'm glad you mentioned that because according to this guidebook, there's a beautiful small waterfall about 10 miles off the highway.
1: You see, that's just what I was saying. Where's the turnoff?
4: Second exit from here.
1: Okay. All right then, let's go and have a look at your waterfall. Well, was that worth going out of our way?
4: Oh, without a doubt. What a lovely little spot.
1: Yeah. It was, tranquil.
4: And the thing I liked about it best is it hasn't been marred by people.
1: A bit surprising. You'd expect to find soda cans and paper bags, all kinds of junk, you know? And probably the initials of some idiot carved on the rock. Ah, but the waterfall looked as though no one had been around.
4: Wonder why?
1: No one much ever does visit it, or...
4: Or do you suppose the place is so lovely that it commands respect from people who would otherwise be careless?
1: Optimistic Mary. I don't know. I don't believe that's possible. These days, we have people who don't have respect for anything. Why, they'd carve their initials on the Liberty Bell.
4: Yeah, I hate to think that's true, but there are people like that.
1: Well, we're coming up on the trail marker. Yep, just caught a glimpse of the RV through a break in the trees.
4: So did I. And I had the weirdest impression that I saw something move beside it.
1: You mean some person?
4: Probably nothing at all.
1: That seems improbable. In as deserted a spot as this.
4: Yeah, I'm sure you're right, Ray. I'm sure I just saw some movement of the shrubbery in the wind.
1: Well, here we have it in plain view. No sign of anything or anyone around it.
4: Be it ever so lavish, there's no place like home, even on wheels.
1: Let's see. 10 miles on back roads to get back to the interstate. See, almost 20 minutes. Our side trip hasn't cost us much more than an hour and a half.
4: Ah, what's time anyway? We're on a vacation.
1: After you, my dear.
4: I want to fix us a little sandwich lunch, but I think I'll wait until we reach the interstate.
5: With these side roads, I'd end up with more mustard on me than the sandwich.
1: Well, now that we're rolling easy, why don't you do something about that lunch you were talking about?
4: Well, you can have a cheese sandwich, a salami sandwich, or a combination of both.
1: I'll take the combo.
4: Sorry to leave you without a co-pilot, but I now have to change hats and be the galley attendant.
1: Aye, aye, steward.
4: I made iced tea before we started out this morning.
1: It's perfect. It's just what I want.
4: And I put some potato salad in the...
1: Oh! What's the matter, Mary? Did you drop the salami?
0: Put down the knife, lady. I said, put it down.
1: Mary, what is it?
0: Tell him. And tell him not to try to stop.
4: Ray, I don't want you to stop the RV. Just keep driving.
1: Well, that's what I intended. What in the world are you talking about?
4: Ray, we have company. Dangerous company.
0: She's telling the truth, mister. I've got a gun pointed right at her heart.
1: No!
0: Yes! And that's why you're gonna do just as I tell you to do.
1: Okay. Yeah. Okay. I will do whatever you ask.
0: Paige, you go up front and make very sure you don't have a weapon of any kind within reach of the driver's seat.
6: Right.
0: Or the passenger seat either.
6: I'm coming to look you over, mister. Just keep your eyes on the road and both hands on the wheel.
1: I hear you. Mary, you said we had company, but I didn't know you meant more than one. Are there any others?
4: No, just two of them.
6: Nothing under the seat. Nothing in the glove box. I guess you're clean.
1: Sorry about that.
6: Don't be. If Zeke found a gun on you, it might make him mad.
1: And he does have a gun.
6: Oh, yeah.
1: Mind telling me how you managed so that we didn't see you?
6: We were pretty close by when you pulled in to go to the waterfall. After you're out of sight, we checked to see if we could get in, and it was easy. When you showed up later on, we hid in the bathroom.
1: Yeah, that's what I figured.
6: It's a great motorhome. Fancy. It's gonna work out just fine for me and Zeke.
1: That's good for you, but what about us?
6: Depends on if you behave yourselves.
1: Oh, yeah?
6: Zeke's got a bad temper. You try and pull anything, somebody will get killed.
1: Well, let's not talk that way. It's gonna be challenging to hijack this motorhome and get away with it.
6: Not really. See, the thing about this is that Zeke and I can stay out of sight. In a car, people could see us at every tollgate and gas station.
1: Would it be too much to ask why you're doing this? And why you don't want to be seen?
6: A whole lot too much. If Zeke wants to tell you, he can, but I ain't.
0: Stop yammering up there and get back here. A state trooper's about to pass us. I don't want him to get a look at your face.
6: Coming. And mister, if you want your wife to stay alive, don't do anything to make that trooper suspicious.
0: What are you slowing down for?
1: We're coming up on a toll gate.
0: Take the automatic lane.
1: Well, I can't. A motorhome is to use the manual lane.
2: Better stick my head up and have a look.
1: We're still almost a quarter mile out.
0: Yeah. Hey, there's a state patrol car just beyond the gate.
1: Well, that's not uncommon.
0: Yeah? And you may be staked out watching for me and Paige. All right, I'm getting back down out of sight.
1: Okay.
0: Don't try any tricks, you hear me? You get through that toll gate, or you're both dead.
3: What had begun as a glorious vacation for Ray and Mary Carney became a terrifying nightmare. They obeyed the hijacker's instructions very carefully, altering their route as required. Late in the day, Ray was instructed to turn into a campsite. When it came to making the hookup to utilities, Zeke accompanied Ray while the girl, Paige, guarded Mary. Then Ray and his captor returned to the motor home. Mary was instructed to prepare a meal. By the time that was ready, darkness had arrived.
0: Wow, this looks good. Not bad, lady. Give me that plate, babe.
6: Sure, sweets.
1: Wait, stop. Don't,
0: Excuse me?
1: Please, there's something we always do when we have guests.
0: Oh, we're guests.
1: uninvited, but guests. We always ask them to bow their heads with us, and we give our thanks to God.
0: You what?
4: Pray. We pray.
0: You're joking.
6: Mm-hmm. That's sweet. They're gonna pray, baby.
0: All right. I'll sit while you pray, but if you think I'm gonna close my eyes or any of that other nonsense, think again.
1: Dear Lord, Father, we give thanks for this food and for the opportunity you have given for us to share our meals and our home with these unhappy people. Whatever it is that has brought them to this, we know that you can straighten out their lives and give them peace instead of hostility and fear. They can know forgiveness as they trust in your Son, Jesus. We pray in his name. Amen.
4: Amen.
0: Old man, you gotta be some kind of a nut.
6: I don't know, babe. I thought it was kind of sweet.
0: So, you believe this God of yours really put us in your RV?
4: He may not have put you here in just the way you mean, but he certainly allowed it.
0: Oh, he allowed it? How do you know that?
4: If he hadn't allowed it, you wouldn't be here.
0: Lady, nobody allows me to do anything. What I want to do, I do.
6: That is true. He does what he wants.
1: Is that why you're running away?
0: That's right. Because I want to keep my freedom.
1: Are you keeping it?
0: You know it. You saw we went right past those troopers today.
1: Sure. What kind of freedom is it when you have to be afraid every time you see a policeman?
0: Hey! I ain't afraid of nobody. As long as I got my girl Betty here, I can take care of myself.
6: Babe, I thought I was your girl.
0: You are, but you're not Betty. And you people may find yourselves in the middle of a shootout.
6: I hope not. So do I.
0: If it does happen, you two are my hostages. With my piece, Paige's knife, we can make the law understand that the first to die in a shootout are likely to be you.
1: Then I'm going to pray there won't be any shootout.
4: And we're also going to be praying for you and Paige.
0: Wait. For us or against us?
1: For you.
6: What about?
1: You're on the road to hell.
4: We'll be praying that you'll choose a new way. The one that leads to heaven and peace.
6: I don't understand these people at all, Zeke.
0: Me neither. I still see they're nuts. It's all a big act. Hit the floor, Paige!
6: I am!
0: You lousy liars have set us up!
1: No, we haven't!
0: Turn on all the lights!
4: Okay, I've got them. The switch is right here.
0: Alright, now you, Ray, you put your face right up to the window and look out. If anybody gets shot, it'll be you.
6: Careful, Ray.
0: You should have thought about it when you tipped off the law. Though I can't figure out how you did it. You got a cell phone?
6: I checked them. They're clean, babe.
1: We didn't notify anyone.
0: Shut up and look out. What do you see?
1: Zeke, what I see is some boys lighting firecrackers.
0: Oh, yeah.
1: After all, this is the 4th of July.
0: Lousy kids.
6: Yeah, they almost got you shot.
0: I suppose that's still a possibility.
3: In a moment, we'll bring you the rest of this classic story we're calling Hijack. And now I have with me here the president of Pacific Garden Mission, Phil Kwiatkowski. Pastor, the Mothers and Children's Ministry at Pacific Garden Mission is well known for the help it provides to the women of the street and to families in distress, namely mothers with children.
7: That's true. Over the last year, this department has been able to help more than 80 people, providing food, clothing, shelter, and counseling. All free.
3: I mentioned the women of the street and mothers with children. What about people like, say, Paige in our story? What about young women, girls, who have gone the drug and dropout route?
7: We see more and more of them. We expect the numbers of these people coming to us will continue to increase. We're prepared to deal with those lost and less fortunate. 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As we help these people with their material needs, we tell them that the Son of Man has come to seek and to save that which was lost.
3: Many of these people are in great confusion.
7: And we can show them in print that God is not the author of confusion, also that he hath not given us the spirit of fear, but of power and of love and of a sound mind.
3: Power and love, just what most of them have been looking for, plus a sound mind.
7: Gifts by the grace of God to those who place their trust in Christ.
3: You might like to know more about Chicago's Old Lighthouse, its work, and its people. 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
0: So, what if I did hit the deck?
1: What it says to me, Zeke, is that you're the farthest thing in the world from being a free man.
6: And what about me?
1: Well, you're just as much a prisoner right now as Zeke is.
4: You never have told us why you're running away.
0: It doesn't matter.
4: Why not?
0: Because people like you would figure we were wrong to be dealing.
1: Dealing drugs, you mean?
0: Yeah, but only coke. And weed, of course.
6: This country's got crazy laws. They make it a crime to deal pot and honor people whose fortune was built on dealing alcohol.
1: Well, I won't disagree with you about that being crazy.
6: What's crazy is the lack of freedom.
0: Bingo. What we need is freedom, but real freedom. Everybody should be allowed to do whatever makes it for themselves.
1: And you call that freedom?
0: What else?
1: What's free about it for the person who develops a dependence, an addiction?
0: He's used his freedom, his right to become an addict.
4: I'd like to turn this to a question that's really pressing at the moment. It's the question of Zeke and Paige and the freedom they think they're keeping.
6: Why do you say we think it?
0: Yeah, we haven't been busted yet, have we?
4: No. Sooner or later, you probably will be.
0: It'll be better for you if we aren't.
4: Now, since you gave us a new route to follow, it looks to me as though you're headed for the border.
0: You got it.
4: And you think that when you get across, you'll be out of danger? Even more free?
0: That's right. I ain't saying it's impossible to catch us, but they sure won't be looking as hard up there.
1: That's true. Why, when I was a kid, I remember guys fled across this border to avoid Vietnam. Most of them would admit later that they paid a pretty high price for their freedom from military service.
4: So what we're really getting at, Zeke, is this. You say you've been dealing because you have a right and the freedom to do as you want.
0: That's right.
4: But now you're running away from the law.
0: Yeah, I'm free and I'm going to stay that way.
4: But are you free? You're in a bigger cage than you would be if you were in jail. But it's still a cage. You don't dare to show your faces. You can't travel by ordinary transportation. You wouldn't dare to apply for a job. And if you got sick, you'd be afraid to go to the hospital for help. Are those things true?
0: I guess. Yeah, so?
4: What kind of freedom is that?
6: It ain't great, I'll admit that, but it's better than being in jail.
4: To me, it seems to be just a bigger jail. And the same thing will be true when you cross the border. You're still going to be fugitives. The only difference will be in the size of your jail. It'll be the size of a large country, but it will still be a jail.
6: The way you talk, everything's a jail. If I listen to you, I believe there's no such thing as freedom.
1: Clever girl.
6: Me?
1: You're beginning to see the point.
6: If I am, I don't think I like what I see.
1: You mean because it looks as though no one is really free after all?
6: When you really think about it.
1: And you would be right. There is no such thing in all this world as absolute freedom. If there were, we'd find it a disaster because it would become tyranny. Many laws and rules are for the purpose of protecting us from domination and tyranny by others, even our own government. It's the old story about your freedom stops at the end of my nose.
0: If there's no such thing as absolute freedom, what does that make all of us? Bunch of slaves?
1: As a matter of fact, and in a certain sense, yes. The Bible puts it pretty well.
0: Hey!
1: No, okay.
0: Don't be reaching for nothing.
1: I was just grabbing my Bible.
0: Go slow.
1: I just thought I'd read a little.
0: You're gonna read from the Bible? Now?
1: I'd like to. For me and for my wife, it is the basic source of wisdom.
0: Written by a bunch of dudes who lived in a world that was nothing like our world.
1: First, Zeke, their world wasn't all that different.
0: No electricity? No nuclear science stuff? No internet? In fact, communication by animal back. Riding around on a bunch of camels. You can't get much different.
1: Those things are the externals. What's the difference whether you send a lying communication to another person by camelback or email? The difference is only a matter of time. The substance of the lie is still the same.
6: And those people weren't so innocent. I had enough history in school to know that.
4: In fact, Paige, human nature hasn't shown any signs of real change within all of history.
1: Let's get back to what Zeke said about the Bible. That it was written by a bunch of dudes who lived in a world nothing like our world, I think.
2: That's about it.
1: But my wife and I, and a great many other people, happen to be convinced that the true author of the Bible was God himself. And if that is true, then we can look to the Bible for wisdom, and much more.
2: And that's why you want to quote something from it?
1: Right. It's in the 6th chapter of Romans. May I?
2: Whatever floats your boat.
1: Thanks. All right, here we are. Here's what it says. Know ye not that to whom ye yield yourselves servants to obey, his servants ye are to whom ye obey, whether of sin unto death or of obedience unto righteousness. You see, we are all servants. The question is, what master shall we serve?
2: I don't follow.
1: Servants of God or servants of Satan? Now, that portion of the Bible was addressed to a lot of people who had lived very rough lives. They were servants of sin. But then this chapter says to them, but now, being made free from sin and become servants to God, ye have your fruit unto holiness and the end everlasting life. Because ultimately, and here's the linchpin, Zeke, for the wages of sin is death, but the gift of God is eternal life through Jesus Christ our Lord.
2: If I believed the Bible, you'd be making a strong case.
6: What I don't understand is what is going on here.
4: What do you mean, Paige?
6: I just realized how crazy this situation is. We hijacked your RV and made you prisoners. We told you we'd kill you both if you made a false move. As far as you know, we may still kill you before we cross the border. And you're sitting here serving us a good meal and talking as if you're not worried about yourselves at all, but are worried about us?
1: That's right, Paige.
6: That's crazy. It's all upside down.
1: Paige, when the first Christians became more numerous in the ancient world, one of the things that was said about them was that they turned the world upside down.
2: No. Crazy. That's all. It's just crazy.
1: It's what the Bible calls the foolishness of God, Zeke. And it is much greater than the wisdom of men.
4: What we're getting at is this. You can run away and run away, but you'll never find freedom that way because you can't run away from yourselves.
2: You're not saying we should turn ourselves in.
1: No, that isn't for me to tell you. You have a decision to make that's much more important.
2: Like what?
1: Whether to be a servant of sin or a servant of God. Whether to face death or have the gift of eternal life through Jesus Christ. And that way, through Christ, is the only way in all the world to have the greatest freedom.
2: Dude, I can't wrap my head around what you're saying.
1: Jesus said, if the Son therefore shall make you free, ye shall be free indeed.
4: It's true. Right now, my husband and I are more truly free than you are. We're free of fear, and that means so much.
1: Paige, Zeke, we want you to be as free as we are. You say this is a crazy situation, but it really isn't. We want you to have what we have. But you have to start with the Lord Jesus Christ.
3: Listening friend, we don't know just how this particular story ends, but we do know that when the Word of God is presented faithfully, it does not return void. We've made our point if we've shown that freedom, or what passes for freedom, is often the greatest bondage of all, and that to be a servant of God through trust in Christ is, in fact, to find true freedom. If the Son, therefore, shall make you free, ye shall be free indeed. You may want to learn more about this freedom. It will be the most important thing you ever consider. it is a matter of life or death. 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This is program number 3833. Heard in the story of this hijack classic were Brad Armacost, Connie Foster, Patrick Thompson, and Angela Morris. Original music, Caleb Tolleson. 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So until next time, unless our Lord returns before then, I'm Timothy Gregory reminding you that the doors to Pacific Garden Mission are open night and day. 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
8: Summer has a way of bringing people outside. Front yards, cookouts, folding chairs, kids running through the sprinkler like they invented joy. And somewhere in the middle of all that ordinary life, there is a reminder. God has always liked meeting people in regular places. On hillsides, at tables, in boats, along roads. That matters because some people think they need the perfect setting to hear from God. But a lot of life is lived with distractions, interruptions, and grass that needs mowing. And still, God is near.

0: 4.2% from 4.3% in May. Judges at the European Union's top court have dismissed Google's appeal of a 4.1 billion euro antitrust fine. The fine was imposed for reducing competition through its Android operating system. President Trump is launching Trump Accounts on July 4th. Parents can open accounts for newborns receiving $1,000 from the government and possibly more from billionaires who have pledged to provide money. The U.S., Canada, and Mexico have launched rocky negotiations aimed at renewing the North American Trade Pact. For the Wall Street Business Report, I'm Rich Thompson.
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These are some thoughts of a little 10-year-old girl concerning her father who gave his life as a fighter pilot in the Gulf War. She was only 7 months old. I never knew you at all. You were just a picture.

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First of all, of another sacrifice. Then I thought of another love and another picture.

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0: Let's pause now for family prayer time, a moment of reflection on God's Word, and an opportunity to share your prayer requests and have them brought before the Lord with Dr. Dan Rushing, the Dean of Pensacola Theological Seminary.
1: Welcome to Family Prayer Time on this Thursday. This is Dan Rushing greeting you very warmly with the grace and peace that comes to us from God our Father and from Jesus Christ our Lord. What a great joy it is to meet together with you for prayer today. Our Lord Jesus Christ taught us that men ought always to pray and not to faint. Let's encourage one another in obeying Him through this prayer time together today. Remember that you can send along your prayer requests by calling our 1-800 number. That's 1-800-726-1191. Or by sending an email to rejoiceradio@rejoice.org. You also have the option of connecting with us on our website, rejoice.org. As we turn our hearts to the Lord here on this Thursday, let's turn our attention to what's most worthy of that attention. Let's think again about the one to whom we pray. As we think correctly about Him, our praying will become more effective. Let's remember that we are praying to the one who is God alone. He is the only God. To be reminded of this, let's direct our attention to a passage in the book of the prophet Isaiah. Isaiah here is speaking about God's plan and purpose for Cyrus. And this is a fascinating part of the history of God's people. Even though Cyrus didn't know the Lord, God was going to use him to accomplish his aims and his goals for his people, Israel. And God gave very detailed prophecies about this man through his servant Isaiah. A wonderful example of this is found in Isaiah chapter 45. Let's listen to it together. I am the Lord, and there is none else. There is no God beside me. I girded thee, though thou hast not known me, that they may know from the rising of the sun and from the west that there is none beside me. I am the Lord, and there is none else. Did you notice some of the short phrases that are repeated in that small passage? It's a small passage of just two verses. But we hear in it twice, the Lord says, I am the Lord. Twice he says, there is none else. Twice again he says, there is no God beside me. For our own good and for God's great honor, he does not tolerate any rivals. He has no peer, no equal. This is why Scripture sometimes describes him as a jealous God. And when we elevate anyone else or anything else to a position of deity, we're only hurting ourselves. He alone is God. And this is the same one who loves us and sent his Son to redeem us. And Isaiah 45 presents us here with a great truth that offers us some great reminders. What would they be? Well, first, this reminds us that God is all about making himself known. Notice his desire. Did you hear his desire in verse 6? He desires that all people would know him in truth. He says that they may know from the rising of the sun and from the west. So he wants all people to know him, everyone from east to west. This is his longing, and you and I should desire and long for the same thing. And we should pray toward that end. Yet, don't we see this truth all through Scripture? It's certainly not isolated to this passage. After all, Jesus was sent by his Father that he might seek and save the lost. Before returning back to his Father, Jesus sent his disciples to share the good news of his death and resurrection with every person, that they might believe on him, that they might receive eternal life. This also reminds us that God is at work for the good of his people. So it reminds us that God wants to be known, but it also reminds us that God is at work for the good of his people. Here he was very mindful of Israel and had gracious intentions toward them, even though they had been utterly disobedient and they had been completely rebellious. We know they were suffering consequences for that. That's certain. But God still had gracious intentions toward them. And maybe you need to hear that reminder today. You may not see what God is doing, but he is certainly at work for your good. Your surrounding circumstances may be puzzling to you, but rest assured, God is still at work. You may find yourself in a difficult time of life, but let's remember that our God is in control and that he cares for us. In fact, he invites us to give all of our cares to him, however many they are, because he cares for us. Is this something that you're doing? In light of his great and unchanging care for us, maybe we need to do this today. Maybe we need to entrust ourselves and our burdens to this one who is our faithful friend, this one who's at work for our good. This truth about God also reminds us that we should have a single loyalty. Now, after all, we're reminded here that he is the Lord and that there is no God beside him. In light of that truth, does God sit unrivaled on the throne of our hearts? I must be careful, and maybe you do too, that I do not live with a divided heart. And this is an important warning. It's given in the very first of what we sometimes call the Ten Commandments. It's placed there first because of its importance and because of its priority. It says there in Exodus 20, "Thou shalt have no other gods before me." And Jesus famously warned about when we try to do this and told us, "No man can serve two masters, for either he will hate the one and love the other, or else he will hold to the one and despise the other. You cannot serve God and mammon." One commented on this that either God is served with a single-eyed devotion or he is not served at all. Probably just about all of us would acknowledge this fact. We'd acknowledge that God is God alone. And it's an important truth. It reminds us that God wants to make himself known as that. It reminds us that he's at work for our good. It reminds us that we should have a single loyalty to him. I know we would agree with this truth. We would assent to it. But I wonder about our own hearts. Are we making sure that this is true in our daily practice? I know I must guard my heart and not allow rivals to this unique place that God deserves. And one way that we can show this heart of loyalty toward him today is through prayer. As we earnestly seek his face in prayer, we go to him with our burdens and needs and joys and longings, all of those. We do so today remembering one of our listeners who invited us to pray with him about a couple of important needs, financial and a relational need. And most all of us know what it is to face challenges in these areas. So let's intercede fervently for him. Father, we exalt you today because you alone are the Lord. Yes, you're God alone. There's no God beside you. And now may your great grace be seen in the life of this listener as he faces these relational and financial needs today. Please meet each of these needs in your perfect timing and in your perfect way. We bring him to you. We do so in Christ's name. Amen. Until next time, may our Lord bless you and keep you as you walk with him.
2: God walks with you when others walk away. He doesn't turn his back. He forgives, knowing you will blow it again. Stop running. Start enjoying his company. 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

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But the truth is there are days when you're just satisfied making it through because you're simply existing. You feel like the best you can do is take up space. This isn't the place God made for you. There are moments of awe found even in things that typically leave you yawning. Discover purposes. 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There's reason to rejoice today. 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
3: As you read Exodus 2, it seems like a series of unlikely events. A basket floats to just the right place. Pharaoh's daughter comes to the river at just the right time, and Moses' own mother is chosen to care for him. Nothing appears miraculous, yet everything is providential. While one frightened family wonders about tomorrow, God is already arranging tomorrow. That's often how providence works, quietly, invisibly, faithfully. If you can't see the outcome today, remember this: God is already present in the future that you've not yet reached.
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Enhance your grip on grace. Hold tightly to hope. Wrestle with the wonder of God's goodness. Come to a conclusion about the act of following God. 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Make Him life. 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

0: Worry keeps living in next week. Jesus says, daily bread, not strength for your whole life, strength for today. 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
1: Why are we unique? This is Ken Ham, the CEO of the ministry behind the Answers Bible Curriculum for Homeschool. All this week, we've been looking at a biblical view of technology, and technology is becoming quite amazing. Artificial intelligence is seemingly the way of the future. It can do so many things faster and better than a human. Now, does this mean humans are becoming insignificant or that we aren't unique? Not at all. You see, it's not our intellect or our problem-solving abilities that set us apart from the rest of God's

Life can be overwhelming, whether it's the stress of daily routines, the uncertainty of today's world, or the pressure of an upcoming election. But here's something solid to hold on to: God's steady presence. The Bible says, do not be afraid. More than any other phrase, a powerful reminder to trust in Him. 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
2: The Christian flag will fly in Jersey City. This is Matt Staver with Freedom's Call. In August 2025, Jersey City officials unlawfully denied a permit to raise the Christian flag on September 8th for the annual Children of Faith Parade, but they were allowing other ideological and religious flags to fly. But then Liberty Counsel sent a letter informing the officials about the U.S. Supreme Court unanimous 2022 victory in a case where Boston officials denied raising the Christian flag in an open forum. In that Liberty Counsel victory, the High Court ruled cities that open their flagpoles to the public cannot selectively exclude religious viewpoints when they allow other private groups to speak. So now, as a result, Jersey City officials have agreed to grant organizers of the Children of Faith Parade a permit to raise the Christian flag at City Hall. Jersey City officials made the right decision. Stay informed at Liberty Counsel's website, lc.org.

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It's like no other. 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

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You're tuned to Rejoice Radio and the music and programming of Drive Time. I invite you to join us for these next couple of hours for a midsummer treat, possibly more refreshing than ice-cold watermelon or a heaping scoop of ice cream. Best of all, there's no seeds that you have to worry about, no calories to count. It's the refreshment of Christian music, and it reminds you of the hope and promises that are available to us through God's Word. Thanks so much for coming along. As our Thursday edition of Drive Time gets underway, here on Rejoice Radio.

In Psalm 91 and verse 1, we're reminded that he that dwelleth in the secret place of the Most High shall abide under the shadow of the Almighty. The psalm continues with a personal testimony. I will say of the Lord, He is my refuge and my fortress, my God, in Him will I trust. The music of Drive Time helps you to remember on this Thursday afternoon the very best place that you can possibly be.

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0: 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And so it's a remarkable revolution when you think about it in contrast, say, to the French Revolution that occurred at the same time, where it was really a bloody revolution against all authority, even Christianity. But the American Revolution was a revolution of law, in the fact that Americans believed that Parliament, and later they believed the king as well, were usurping God-given or inalienable rights.
1: More about Independence Day at FamilyMinute.org.

God has never stopped being good. We've just stopped being grateful. William Tyndale once said that God's goodness is the root of all goodness, and our goodness, if we have any, springs out of His goodness. We continue the music of Drive Time on this Thursday afternoon with the reminder that even in the darkness, God is good, and His light will always break through.

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1: The Lord Jesus said, if any man thirst, let him come. This is an all-inclusive invitation to the human family. None are excluded except those who exclude themselves. The one condition is, the Lord Jesus said, if any man thirst. You say, I don't thirst. Well, then, maybe it wasn't for you. But if you thirst, he says, come to him. He can satisfy you. Isaiah included this in his invitation when he said, ho, everyone that thirsts, come. And anyone can come to Christ who chooses to come. You have a need and a desire, come.
0: Join a faithful company of people on the Bible Bus as we go through the Bible. 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

The musical reminder that our God can take something that's literally dead and transform it, make it alive. So alive that it burst forth with joy and singing. And knowing that means that there's hope for the worst case scenarios, and there's hope for you and me. Closing out the first hour of Drive Time on this Thursday as we look ahead to Independence Day this upcoming Saturday all across the country, a time to celebrate and enjoy our freedoms and to remember the remarkable and miraculous events that transpired when a scattered bunch of colonies were able to declare and then win their independence from the most powerful nation on the earth at the time. Now, perhaps you can take some time this weekend to study up on the events and circumstances surrounding the birth of our nation, and then together we can strive to do more to maintain and to salvage those freedoms in the days moving ahead. We're going to close out the hour with a familiar quote from the late Ronald Reagan, the 40th President of the United States. "Freedom is never more than one generation away from extinction. We don't pass it to our children in the bloodstream. It must be fought for, protected, and handed on for them to then do the same. Or one day, we will spend our sunset years telling our children and our children's children what it was once like in the United States where men were free." Could we see ourselves now in those sunset years, or is there still hope for this country? A question to ponder as we close out the hour with a song simply entitled, "We Are America."

Good afternoon, John Collier. You're your host for Drive Time. So glad to have you with us as we close out this day, this second day of July. And during this second hour of Drive Time, we're going to share a familiar psalm, and that's the 23rd psalm. Familiar words to many, but perhaps a necessary reminder to each of us of God's guidance, provision, and protection. Let's start the hour with the first two verses of Psalm 23. The Lord is my shepherd, I shall not want. He maketh me to lie down in green pastures. He leadeth me beside the still waters, helping you to desire and to abide in the shelter of your shepherd.

0: Back to Genesis with Dr. John Morris, Creation Seminar speaker at the Institute for Creation Research. Dr. Morris, did man come from the chimpanzee?
1: Chris, according to evolution, chimps and man came from a hypothetical ape-like common ancestor, the so-called missing link. Recently, an evolutionist claimed he found clues that the common ancestor of chimps and man walked upright. Therefore, the chimps who live in trees had ancestors which walked upright on the ground. Was evolution from the tree down or from the ground up? Chris, I don't think either ever happened, but you can see the lengths to which evolution must go to salvage their theory and try to accommodate new evidence. Chris, the evidence doesn't support evolution at all. Apes and men were created as is back in Genesis. There have been minor variations in both, but no evolution.
0: To find out more about creation science, visit us on the web at www.icr.org. 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

sharing joy for your journey through a Thursday afternoon edition of Drive Time on this second day of July. In this hour, we're returning once again to the familiar and comforting words of Psalm 23, and we continue with verses 3 and 4. He restoreth my soul. He leadeth me in the paths of righteousness for his name's sake. Yea, though I walk through the valley of the shadow of death, I will fear no evil, for thou art with me. Thy rod and thy staff, they comfort me. Perhaps, at this time of the day, the promise and hope of restoration hits harder than normal. Hopefully, you're finding just a bit more rest and restoration as together we enjoy something a bit different on your radio dial, the righteousness and truth of God's Word, shared all across the airwaves through the music of Drive Time here on Rejoice Radio.

0: You know, many of us, when we got saved, we came out of the tomb with the grave clothes on. And you know, that is true. You had some things that in your life, and they didn't leave immediately. You had some old loves. You had some old language. You have some old lust. You might even think that you're not saved because you still have the grave clothes on. That doesn't mean you're not saved. You've got to grow in the grace and knowledge of our Lord and Savior Jesus Christ. Maybe you got saved and you hit your thumb with a hammer and out came those old words. And you wonder, Lord, have I been saved at all? Yes, if you've trusted Jesus. If you have experienced, exercised faith in Jesus, then you're saved. But what you need to do now is, friend, initiate freedom in Jesus.
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Music to help you remember as you head into your Thursday evening that we have a God who is ever present, ever faithful, the one who promised to provide for his children today and for all of eternity. In Psalm 23, verses 5 and 6, we read, "Thou preparest a table before me in the presence of mine enemies. Thou anointest my head with oil. My cup runneth over. Surely goodness and mercy shall follow me all the days of my life, and I will dwell in the house of the Lord forever."

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1: Have you ever wondered why so many young children develop a tendency to whine when they speak to their parents? The answer is children whine because it works. We're too busy and preoccupied to respond to them when they speak in a normal voice, but we turn to meet their needs immediately when they irritate us with a grating, unpleasant sound. We're reinforcing the whining response and extinguishing the more desirable behavior. How then can we reverse this process? Well, you might try saying, "Johnny, did you know I have very funny ears? They can't even hear a whining voice." Then proceed to ignore anything said in an unpleasant tone, but respond immediately when the normal voice is used. You see, the use of reward and extinction in this way is a powerful tool for parents to use.
0: For more information, visit drdobsonminute.org.

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And as we do so, let's continue to look forward to Independence Day this Saturday. And we're going to help to get the celebration started perhaps a bit early if you head over to Seasons Online at rejoice.org or in the Rejoice Radio app for mobile devices and smart TVs. You'll find all sorts of patriotic music to enjoy throughout the day. And of course, we'll provide packages of patriotic music on the day of celebration itself, this Saturday, here on Rejoice Radio. But today, this Thursday, July 2nd, let's close out Drive Time by going back to the beginning and hearing from those who did the hard work to give us this great country that we so richly enjoy today. Thomas Jefferson said, "The God who gave us life gave us liberty. Can the liberties of a nation be secure when we have removed a conviction that these liberties are the gift of God?" It was Thomas Paine who said that those who expect to reap the blessings of freedom must, like men, undergo the fatigue of supporting it. He also said that if there must be trouble, let it be in my day, that my child may have peace. And finally, one more thought to close out Drive Time just 2 days before our Independence Day, and this comes from Patrick Henry. "The battle, sir, is not to the strong alone. It is to the vigilant, the active, the brave." So what better song to close out Drive Time than a reminder of those brave men and women who have and who continue to serve and to defend this great land. Thanks so much for tuning to Drive Time here on Rejoice Radio.

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1: With SRN News, I'm Keith Peters in Washington. The Trump administration proposes a new rule to keep hospitals from charging markups on discounted drugs for Medicare patients. More from correspondent Bernie Bennett.
2: The administration says this could save consumers $1.1 billion next year. The rule would apply to hospitals that serve low-income patients under what's known as the 340B program, which lets hospitals buy outpatient prescription drugs at discounted prices. But in many cases, hospitals can bill insurance at rates that exceed those costs, allowing hospitals to keep the difference and resulting in higher costs to patients. Under the proposed rule, the Centers for Medicare and Medicaid Services would change the formula for what hospitals participating in the program can get reimbursed in an effort to cut costs for patients. Bernie Bennett in Washington.
1: A Russian drone and missile attack on Kyiv in Ukraine causes many casualties in the capital city.
3: At least 13 people have died, with scores more injured in Ukraine's capital after a large-scale Russian drone and missile attack. Rescue workers and equipment were deployed to handle the aftermath of the attack, while many residents took shelter at metro stations. Ihor Kimenko, Ukraine's interior minister, said 20 residential buildings were severely damaged or partially destroyed by the strikes. Russia has intensified its attacks on Kyiv in recent weeks. The attacks come as Ukrainian drone attacks on Russian military sites and energy facilities has caused fuel shortages and disrupted supply lines inside of Russia. I'm Karen Shamas.
1: Iran's Joint Military Command has warned that all oil tankers moving through the Strait of Hormuz must use its approved routes or face a forceful response. On Wall Street, the Dow by 594 points, the Nasdaq dropped 207, the S&P unchanged. This is SRN News. California Evangelical Pastor Sam Rodriguez leads the National Hispanic Christian Leadership Conference, an organization representing over 42,000 churches nationwide. Today in our SRN News special series, Faith and Freedom, he looks ahead to Saturday's 250th birthday of America.
4: On this 250th anniversary of our nation's founding, we gather to prayerfully declare the following. America is not done with God, and God is not done with America. So today we come together to rededicate America to you. With reverence and humility, we ask that justice flow in this land. Let justice roll like a stream as America defends the vulnerable, confronts injustice with courage, and ensures that fairness is applied to all.
1: Pastor Rodriguez notes that Hispanic congregations are the fastest growing evangelical group in America. This is SRN News. After a slump largely attributed to Elon Musk's political activities, Tesla sees a big jump in sales. More on the story from correspondent Jennifer King reporting.
5: Tesla appears to be recovering from backlash against Elon Musk and protests in Europe last year over his embrace of far-right political candidates. Sales surged for the second quarter in a row, up 25% over last year. The Austin, Texas company reports Q2 deliveries of 480,126 vehicles, beating analyst estimates. Sales are still down in the U.S., hurt by the elimination of a tax break for EVs that is keeping buyers away, but trade groups report the company saw big sales increases in Europe in May, especially in Germany, helped along by the introduction of cheaper models, a cut in leasing costs, and a surge of electric vehicle purchases amid rising fuel prices due to the Iran war.
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7: 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Today, Pastor Redland continues in Romans 1, verses 14 through 16, with a message entitled Portrait of an Indebted Man.
8: The songwriter said it well when he wrote, Jesus paid it all to him I-O. Interestingly enough, many today believe that they are owed something rather than being indebted themselves. We are in this world right now where we kind of look at other people as responsible to do something for us. Like the world is indebted to me. Like God owes me something. God owes me happiness, or he owes me health. God owes me companionship or success or wealth. He owes me something. And then we begin to go maybe at times a little beyond the fact that God owes me something, and we start to have this sense of entitlement regarding others. My spouse owes me respect for all that I've done for them. My kids owe me something because I've cared for them. My boss owes me a raise because of how hard I've worked for him. My church owes me a good parking space and a good seat because of how much I have given to it, and et cetera, et cetera. Sadly, many of us grow old in Christ, but at times we are not growing up in Christ. As we grow in him, we realize I am not free. I am a debtor. And notice the breadth of the debt that Paul owes. He says, I'm a debtor both to the Greeks and to the barbarians, both to the wise and to the unwise. The Greeks. Okay, so Paul's not speaking necessarily or exclusively about nationality, but about those who were considered, or at least considered themselves, to be cultured. So the Greeks. This now broadly applies to those that are of Greek nationality, but the Roman culture had adopted the Greek culture as their own. So he's saying, okay, I owe this message to those who are or consider themselves to be the cultured. But then he goes beyond that, and then he says to the barbarians, this would include those that would be uncultured, maybe by their speech or by their practice. The word's an interesting word. The word barbarian was coined by the Greeks because they found it difficult to understand the speech of certain peoples that were not as refined as were they. And so they would say, do you know, sometimes we use the expression blah, blah, blah, blah, blah. Well, the Greeks would use the expression bar, bar, bar, bar, bar. So barbarian, okay? Have you ever talked to someone that you had a hard time understanding? Now, I grew up in the North, okay, where we speak much more proper English, okay? And some of you have grown up in the South. How many of you have ever had a difficult time understanding a person who had a strong dialect or accent? How many of you have had a hard time understanding? Okay, now, this is a little family secret, a little family information, and I haven't gotten prior approval for this, so this might cost me dearly, okay? So... But this part does it. This is just what it is. My wife loves some things that I don't like. So I like rhubarb custard pie. My wife does not. My wife likes boiled peanuts. I do not, okay? But I buy them for her. And you know the best places to buy them is not the grocery store in this, you know, sanitized, very clean environment. The best place to buy boiled peanuts is at the side of the road from some place that should be shut down, okay? So you buy them from the side of the road, and I bought some one time. This is the truth, okay? It's just the truth. I bought them at a place one time, and I went up, and there's a man that's standing there, and he started to talk to me, and I just paused. I'm like, I'm sorry? And he said, well, you come out, take me back. I had no idea what he was saying. The whole time, I said, I'll take a medium, please. Sure. Yeah, yeah. Whole time, I have no idea what he's saying. And I think I spent $212 because I just, you know, sure, whatever. Yes, sir. Okay. You know, now off we go. Okay, now let me ask you this. Are there people that if he spoke like I do, they'd say, what in the world? Couldn't understand. What happened to him? I can't understand a thing he's saying. Okay, so they considered others to be the barbarians. Bar, bar, bar, bar, bar. But do you know what the Apostle Paul said? He said that the gospel is the great equalizer of men. The gospel is the common ground on which we all stand. He said, so both. Now the Jews would divide it by the Jews and the Greeks. The Greeks would say, well, the Greeks and the barbarians, the wise and the unwise, the educated, do you know, however you divide it yourself, the gospel reduces all of those divisions and it invites all to come to him. And who needs that message? So when the Apostle Paul's talking about his debt, he's talking about his debt to all of mankind. And he's saying, listen, I don't care what group you put yourself in. This is our obligation that I gladly have taken as my own. I recognize this is the need of all mankind. There is therefore salvation. Neither is there salvation in any other, for there is none other name under heaven given among men whereby we must be saved. And the Apostle Paul simply says, I am a debtor. And do you know how we know that he's not just saying, okay, I have to pay a debt? Do you know, sometimes we do so because of a sense of integrity. Sometimes we do so because of this moral obligation, but the Apostle Paul doesn't leave it with, let me tell you a little bit about who I am. First of all, I'm a debtor, but I am so eager to embrace this debt, and it is a debt. I am not trying to crawl out from underneath. This is the debt of my life. Look at the next verse of Scripture, verse number 15. He starts with, I am a debtor, and then he goes to, I am ready. Verse number 15, so as much as in me is, I am ready to preach the gospel to you that are at Rome also. Here the Apostle Paul uses the word ready. There are two words that are used as ready in the New Testament. The first ready would be in Acts chapter 21, verse number 13. Then Paul answered, what mean ye to weep and to break mine heart? For I am ready, not to be bound only, but also to die at Jerusalem for the name of the Lord Jesus Christ. The word ready there means I'm prepared. Listen, Paul wasn't eager to go and see his life taken from him, but he was prepared. Should his life be called upon, if he has to actually give his own life for the sake of the gospel message, he was prepared. But that's not the word that's used in Romans. I think we should be prepared, ready to give an answer for the hope that lies within us. But that's not what Paul uses here. The next word for ready is the word in our own text. He says, I am ready. And there the word means eager. I'm eager. There are some things that we're prepared for. Okay, hey, are you prepared for your test? You've studied, you've worked, you've reviewed. You are prepared. I'm ready. But might not be eager. You might not be skipping to class saying, I am so eager, okay? And if you are, you need other help, all right? But you might be prepared. Paul's not only prepared to share the gospel. This is the burden of his heart. Paul can't wait to say, Lord, who's next? I don't believe this. I don't believe that Paul was simply going and shaking every person that he would come across on his journeys everywhere. But I do think that Paul was eager, saying, Lord, who's next? Isn't it interesting that when Paul was in Athens, he tours the streets? I mean, he walks around, he's observing. Are there people walking past him? Did Paul sense, like, I have to tell you, I have to tell you. Hey, wait, don't go. Let me finish talking to him and I'm going to... Was that how Paul is interacting with mankind? I don't believe it was, but I do believe that Paul was eager, saying, Lord, okay, who's next? Who can I share this with next? Where's the next opportunity? I have an obligation, Lord. I am indebted, and I'm eager. So reveal to me, show me. Lord, prepare me. I want to be ready to give that answer, but Father, please know I am eager to represent you to people in need. And where is he saying he's about to share the gospel? Sir Henry Rider Haggard once wrote, Nowhere was high culture so completely wedded to the lowest barbarism. Intellect, Rome had in plenty. The noblest efforts of her genius are scarcely surpassed. Her law is the foundation of the best of our codes of jurisprudence. Art she borrowed but appreciated. Her military system is still the wonder of the world. Her great men retain their greatness among the multitude of competitors. And yet how pitiless she was. What a tigress. Amid all the ruins of her cities, we find none of a hospital, none, I believe, of an orphan school in an age that made many orphans. The pious aspirations and efforts of individuals never seem to have touched the conscience of the people. Rome incarnate had no conscience. She was a lustful, devouring beast, made more bestial by her intelligence and splendor. This was a harsh city, consumed with itself and not the needs of others. It would pass others by as if they were of no importance unless they could in some way, shape, or form help advance the cause of Rome. And how often do we become consumed with self and pay others little heed unless they can advance the cause of self? To what people is the Apostle Paul eager to share the gospel? Understanding I have this obligation and I'm eager to embrace it. He says, I'm ready also to share the gospel with you at Rome. There are many ways that this can be accomplished even today with people like you and me. One of the first ways that you can actually represent Christ well, this is one of the foundational early ways. And if you haven't done this yet and you're a Christ follower, you've missed a wonderful opportunity to advance what it is that Christ has done in you personally, privately, to other people publicly. Do you know one of the first ways that we just with eagerness, with readiness, I feel obliged to do this, is through the waters of baptism. Do you know what baptism is? Baptism becomes this public demonstration. I'm telling the world about the death, the burial, and the resurrection of Jesus Christ. This is what Christ did on my behalf. Christ, who in open shame took upon himself the iniquity of us all. And now, with an open obligation that I take on with readiness, with eagerness, I want other people to publicly know what privately, personally has taken place in my heart and life. Have you ever followed the Lord through believers' baptism? Baptism never saved anybody, but baptism is a powerful first step of obedience for those who have followed him. It's a wonderful way to declare what Jesus Christ has done on your behalf.
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